0: I'm more familiar with. An example I have is there was a school in which the students and teachers selected how the word is passed as their common read. And it was a private school, and they were going to buy 2,000 copies of the book, and I was going to come speak there. And I've done this at several different universities over the past year or so, and so I was excited to do this at a school with younger students and be in conversation with those educators and those students about so many of the themes that come up in the book. But then my speaking agency got a note that said that a decision had been made from above, from a board level, that decided that they were not going to do have How the Word Is Passed be the common read anymore because they didn't want any sort of controversial critical race theory books being inserted into the lives of students and having them indoctrinated with a particular set of views. And so the visit was canceled, the purchase of the book was canceled. And I think that that's something that's in some ways much more common for so many authors than what's happening in terms of the specific public list.
1: Let's talk about your poems, and I want you to read one that's in part about what your grandparents lived through growing up in what you describe as the apartheid South. Your grandfather was from Mississippi and your grandmother from Florida. And it also refers to the miracle of your son being born, your first child, because he was hard to conceive, and then the pregnancy ended up being very risky. Would you read it for us?
0: By chance. If the doctors said you were impossible and you arrived anyway, does it mean they were wrong, or does it mean you defied science? What is the difference between science and a miracle, other than discovering new language for something we don't understand? The day we brought you home, I stayed up all night and watched you sleep in your bassinet because I was afraid if I closed my eyes, you'd vanish. Once, a long time ago, your grandmother escaped a war and your great-grandfather fought in one. You come from good fortune. You come from a history that is arbitrary and cloaked in luck. You come from a landmine that was 2 feet to the left. You come from children who shared their bread when they didn't have to. You come from the parachute that didn't open, then did.
1: Do you tell your children about what it took for them to get here, for you to get here, what your grandparents endured and how they survived?
0: I do, absolutely. I think it's really important for them to know. And this poem is actually speaking to the experience not only of my own grandparents, but also thinking specifically of my wife's mother, who was born in Nigeria and escaped Nigeria during the Biafra War, and who walked from Nigeria to Cameroon when she was a child, and who ended up being able to move to the United States and make a life for herself when such a thing was so uncertain. And so, you know, I'm thinking about the sort of what it means for my children to be the descendants of people who were enslaved and also the descendants of people who were colonized, and what it means to carry both of those lineages in their bodies. And it's important for us to communicate those realities to them. And obviously you do it in a way that's developmentally appropriate. You do it in a way that allows them to understand, that's not going to traumatize them. But it is important for our kids to have an understanding, both in a sort of micro familial context where they come from, but also to understand the sort of larger social realities of colonialism, of slavery, that shaped why their family looks the way that it does today.
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3: 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Tonight, mostly clear skies, lows in the lower 50s. Tomorrow, mostly sunny, highs in the upper 70s.
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2: This is Fresh Air. Let's get back to Terry's 2023 interview with author, historian, and poet Clint Smith. They're discussing his latest book of poetry called Above Ground.
1: Did you always know you wanted to be a father? And when you were younger, and well, when you were older, when you were a young man, and you looked around and you saw the people who were parents your age and older, what did you see?
0: Oh, man. Well, I thought that once you reached your 30s, you were like an elderly person. So I was like, once you have kids, you're like old. You must be on, I didn't know what Social Security was, but I was like, well, whatever version of the thing that old people get is probably what you get when you turn 30. I always thought that I was going to be a dad. I don't think there was ever a point in which that didn't feel like something I was moving toward. With the exception, and I write about this at the beginning of the book, is when my wife and I got news that that fertility was going to be difficult for us. And it was very uncertain. And the pregnancies themselves, when they even happen, were uncertain and incredibly emotionally and physically difficult, especially for my wife. I always imagined myself as being a father, but there were certainly moments where fatherhood felt more distant. And so I feel enormous gratitude to look at these two little humans that we brought into the world, because there was a point in which that was, it was uncertain whether or not that would happen.
1: I want you to read a poem about that. This is a poem about meeting your wife and deciding to try to conceive pretty soon because of the problems of fertility.
0: Counting Descent 2. My son was born on the 71st day of spring on the fifth floor of a hospital in a city with a history of burning. He had two grandmothers in the room and four generations in the world. My daughter was born on the 59th day of winter and two doors down from the room her brother was born in 21 months before. Both of my children were induced several weeks before they were due, because waiting any longer would have been a risk to both of their lives. I met my wife 2 years, 1 month, and 7 days before our first child arrived, and three relationships after I assumed no one like her existed. We sat at a table in a city 893 miles away from where we live now, for four times more likely than we planned, and talked about things we had spent half our lives attempting to forget. When the bar closed, we walked 2 miles to her apartment, where 2 dates later we'd kiss for the first time. After 17 months and 3 doctor's appointments, we started trying to have a child, because the doctors said we had less than a 1% chance. I'm not sure how they came up with that number, but I remember all the doctors kept saying, I'm sorry, I'm sorry, I'm so sorry.
1: So that was a follow-up poem to the title poem of your first book of poetry, which was also about thinking about your past in terms of numbers. I'll just quote a few lines. You write, my grandfather is a quarter century older than his right to vote, and 2 decades younger than the president who signed the paper that made it so. Why do numbers have so much power where you're counting, you know, the days, the months, the distance between?
0: Yeah, I should say that this poem and the one that preceded it were inspired by a mentor of mine, Alan Michael Parker, who's a professor at Davidson College where I went, and he was my advisor. He was one of the people who introduced me to poetry, and he has a poem in this book that uses a similar conceit that I was so drawn to. I think numbers are such an interesting way to document one's past. I like the idea of the specificity of these moments, and for me, poems, especially these sorts of poems in this collection, are time capsules. They are attempts to capture a moment in time. They are attempts to archive a moment, a feeling, an idea, an event, so that I might be able to look back on it in the way that one looks back at a picture in a photo album, or now a picture in your phone from years ago, and be drawn back into a moment. And I think that using numbers in the sort of conceit of this poem and the previous Counting Descent is just another way of creating sort of time capsules within the larger time capsule of the poem.
1: There's a poem I'd like you to read about being out at the pharmacy with your two young kids. And if you have any greatest hits, any poems you think of as greatest hits, I would imagine this would be one of them. So this poem is called Gold Stars.
0: Gold Stars. On the days when I am out alone with my children, I'm made to feel as if I am a saint or a god or the undisputed best father of all time. What I mean is that when we walk into CVS and my daughter is wrapped on my chest and my son toddles at my side, people stop and look and gasp and point and walk up to me asking to shake my hand. Men pat me on the back. Women touch my shoulder and touch their hearts. The manager at the front of the store comes on to the loudspeaker to say, "Excuse me, may I have everyone's attention? On aisle 7, you can get 3 boxes of detergent for the price of 2. And on aisle 5, there is an incredible father running errands alone with his children." Everyone in the store bursts into applause, and someone walks over to hand me a crown and a ribbon and a coupon for an all-you-can-eat buffet. Just the other day, a woman at the park told me how wonderful it is that I took the time to babysit my own children. Just the other day, I changed a dirty diaper and someone said, "Praise Jesus." Just the other day, a man on the road stopped his car in the middle of the street, rolled down his window, and told me I was Father of the Year. It's not that I don't appreciate the sentiment. It's just that this man has no idea what kind of father I actually am. All he saw was me and 2 children and a diaper bag teeming with crackers. And it's not that I don't want people to tell me I'm doing a good job. It's just that I am praised for the sorts of things no one ever thanks my wife for. I am adorned in a garland of gold stars for simply being in this body.
1: Your wife must love that poem and the acknowledgement of the disparity between how men are just like acknowledged and applauded for just being a father out in public with their kids and the way women are just expected to be that way.
0: Yeah, it's one of those things where, you know, and we talk about this all the time and experience it in such profoundly different ways all the time. And I think there's an additional layer because, you know, she's a black woman and I'm a black man. And so that is in conversation with the sort of already conspicuous difference that I think men and women often of any race experience with regard to people's perception of their role as parents. And it's one of those things where it's nice to tell parents they're doing a good job. Like it is, I do feel oftentimes that, like, you know, parents should get a parade. Parents should get have random people come up to them and give them crowns and give them coupons and give them and tell them they're doing a great job. So it's not to say that that shouldn't happen, but it is to ask us to examine why we do that for fathers in a way we don't do for mothers. And I think that there's things to unpack from that that have to do with race and that have to do with people's the sort of pathologies around black fatherhood that have existed in our public consciousness for a long time. And so I think when people see a black father, they want to celebrate it. Like when they see a black father with his young kids, it feels worthy of praise. And so I understand where it's coming from, even if I think it's important to push back against the impulse to do it only for the fathers and not for the mothers.
1: Clint Smith, it's been great having you on the show again and hearing you read your poems and talk about your life. Thank you so much.
0: It's been such a pleasure. Thank you for having me.
2: Clint Smith, speaking to Terry Gross in 2023. His book, How the Word is Passed, and his collection of poetry, Above Ground, are both out in paperback. Coming up, John Powers reviews Lanterns, a new TV show reviving a very vintage comic book hero, Green Lantern. 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
5: 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We'll talk about that and other lessons from the latest primaries. I'm David Green. 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
2: This is Fresh Air. The new HBO series Lanterns puts a contemporary spin on the DC Comics series Green Lantern, which has been around since 1940. Kyle Chandler stars as Hal Gordon, whose status as the Green Lantern is threatened by the appearance of his successor, played by the British actor Aaron Pierre. Our critic at large, John Powers, has seen the 7 episodes available for preview and says that Lanterns is a superhero show aimed at people who may not like comic book heroes.
8: When I was a kid, I loved comic books. Spider-Man was my favorite, and my mom was cool with that. What she wasn't cool with was my college-age cousins, or their dads, reading about superheroes, too. When will these dummies grow up, she'd say. But a funny thing happened. It was the comics, not the dummies, that began to grow up. Ever since the watershed year of 1986, with the advent of Frank Miller's The Dark Knight Returns and Alan Moore's Watchmen, the most ambitious superhero stories have aimed to tackle adult themes. Which is how we get a series like HBO's Lanterns, the latest in the scores of superhero series to air in the last 20 years. Riffing on the DC comic Green Lantern, this mashup of superpower action, odd couple comedy, and old school cop story boasts the pleasures and betrays the perils of pushing the comic book envelope. Kyle Chandler stars as Hal Jordan, a one-time test pilot whose fearlessness led the Guardians of the Universe to anoint him a Green Lantern, an intergalactic cop whose lantern-powered ring allows him to fly and create objects out of solid green light. But over the years, Hal's become a scruffy, hard-to-handle wiseacre. The Guardians want to replace him with his understudy, John Stewart. That's Aaron Pierre, a tall, no-nonsense ex-sniper whose parents trained him from boyhood to become the first black Green Lantern. Predictably, the garrulous Hal knows this and connives against his would-be protege. When there's a mysterious murder in Rushville, Nebraska, the two get called in to see if there's anything outer spacey going on. Naturally, there is. Soon they're dealing with a macho rancher, his enigmatic wife, and a team of ETs out to kill a so-called manhunter, an alien who's taken human form. Oh yes, Hal and John Stewart also wrangle with the local sheriff, played by Kelly MacDonald, who invariably exudes such niceness that she'd be a blast as a James Bond villain. Of course, this being a newfangled superhero story, our two lanterns don't wrap things up neatly. Here, early on, Hal grills a Rushville local, whom he suspects is actually a space alien.
9: I love football, too. When did Nebraska win its first national championship?
10: Sorry? You love football. You're from Nebraska.
9: Husker's first championship, when was that?
11: It was 1970, Bob Devaney.
9: That is correct. How about their first 200-yard rusher?
11: Frank Solich.
9: First Heisman winner?
11: Johnny Rogers.
9: Where did Harry Potter go to school?
11: Excuse me?
9: Harry Potter, boy wizard.
10: What was the name of the school?
9: It was a book.
11: I don't read a lot.
9: Well, you go to the movies, don't you? They only made like 22 of them.
11: Oh, I watch a lot of football.
9: That's the rub, isn't it?
11: What?
9: Pretending to be someone that you're not. You learn all the specifics, but you don't learn what everyone else knows.
8: I had a pleasant time watching Lanterns. It's got sharp dialogue and a strong cast. Laura Linney turns up as a shape-shifting, not altogether trustworthy guardian of the universe. I especially enjoyed the byplay between Chandler's seedy, freewheeling Hal and Pierre's John Stewart, an honorable Sidney Poitier-type character whose immaculate poise must withstand a man whose antics drive him crazy. Of course, you don't need superheroes for this kind of stuff, as countless buddy cop movies have made clear. This points to a key issue facing shows like Lanterns. Does the theme you're exploring actually require superheroes? Or are they only there to milk IP, provide brand recognition, and justify action sequences in which entire neighborhoods get flattened? Christopher Nolan's The Dark Knight is the best Batman movie. Yet what it says about vigilante justice was done better and more powerfully in the film Dirty Harry, whose hero's only superpower was being played by Clint Eastwood. Lanterns is relatively sparing in its use of comic book elements. In this, it joins the likes of Spider-Noir, Watchmen, the great TV series, not the dire movie, and the delightful Wonder Man, one of this year's best shows, which Disney foolishly just canceled. These series care less about showing their heroes doing super things than exploring the meaning and cost of being a superhero, both for oneself and for the world. Here, Jon Stewart faces a big question. Does he really want to become a Green Lantern? Or are there good reasons to turn down all that power? Now, I have to note that I watched Lanterns with a 23-year-old DC Comics fan who did not find that question especially compelling. Although he enjoyed watching, he kept loudly asking when the show would finally go into outer space like the comic, and when the ring would start creating cool green stuff. For him, why do Green Lantern if it's going to be more like Lethal Weapon or True Detective? A reasonable question. In fact, Lantern shows the trickiness of retooling comic book characters for a grown-up audience. If the show is too comic booky, viewers like me will get bored by the CGI mayhem and mind-numbing superhero mythology. If they're not comic booky enough, the genre's loyal fans will feel cheated of the geeky fun stuff that made them fans. It's not only in the Odyssey that you must find your way between Scylla and Charybdis.
2: John Powers reviewed the new HBO series Lanterns, which premieres Sunday. On Monday's Fresh Air, when you're dieting to lose weight, human evolution is often working against you. We'll talk about why with Daniel Lieberman, author of Fed Up and founder of Harvard's Department of Evolutionary Biology. He'll also talk about diets he's tested and the often contradictory information about what's healthy to eat and what's not. Hope you can join us. Fresh Air's executive producer is Sam Brigger. For Terry Gross and Tanya Mosley, I'm David Biancooley.

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11: Welcome to Left, Right, and Center. You know, part of any midterm election year is trying to see the larger trends, to see how our politics are evolving in one direction or another. Democratic socialists are gaining momentum, except, well, no, not in Wisconsin this past week. President Trump can steer any primary vote his way, or not, given what we just saw in Minnesota. We'll celebrate the nuance and surprises in this round of voting. If any message is emerging, maybe it's that voters just want new faces and new energy. Later, President Trump faces the inescapable reality that he has lost support for the war in Iran among voters and his own party. The Washington Post breaks the story that President Trump was secretly flown out of Turkey on a different plane because of a threat, leaving Air Force One as a decoy. And the WNBA, in seemingly a moment of glory for the league, gets dragged into the culture wars. That's next on Left, Right, and Center.
12: Live from NPR News in Washington, I'm Ryland Barton. Lawmakers and military families have been raising concerns about conditions on board the USS Abraham Lincoln, which has been deployed for over 260 days. President Trump today dismissed those reports and said the deployment hasn't gone long enough.
13: Well, no, that ship is moving. No, they're not. That ship is moving right now, or very shortly, and it's being replaced with another very similar ship.
14: Deployment's gone on too long.
13: No. Not nearly long enough.
12: The Pacific-based USS George Washington is on its way to replace the Lincoln. The Defense Department says it's working to provide sailors with what they need. Navy veteran and Military Times reporter Natalie Oliverio tells NPR about some of the supply problems on the ship.
15: Some of those basic needs are soap for a shower, toothpaste to brush your teeth in the morning, access and capability to wash your uniform, your undershirts, having those basic necessities struggle to find their way on board, it has an impact. We're not talking about just getting time extended. It's time extended without a port call, without a rest, without a refresh. A reset.
12: Natalie Oliverio from the Military Times. The Trump administration is asking the Supreme Court to allow the White House to continue construction on its $400 million ballroom project while it appeals a lower court's order to halt the work. Chief Justice John Roberts has set a deadline of Tuesday for a response by plaintiffs challenging the ballroom project. A divided appeals court ruled last week Trump must stop construction because Congress has not approved it. The CDC says medications that suppress your immune system can increase your risk of serious mosquito and tick-borne diseases. NPR's Ping Huang reports.
6: West Nile virus season started strong and early this year and is expected to continue through early fall. The virus is spread by mosquitoes and can cause a flu-like disease that's mild for most. But those with weakened immune systems are more likely to develop serious illness that can lead to long-term neurological problems and even death. According to CDC, the risk of severe West Nile and other mosquito and tick-borne diseases is especially high for patients taking B-cell depleting drugs used to treat some cancers, arthritis, and other autoimmune conditions. The drugs dampen the immune system's ability to fight off new infections. Health officials advise everyone to use bug spray and wear long sleeves to prevent bites from infected mosquitoes and ticks. Ping Huang, NPR News.
12: Flood watches and warnings continue in the Midwest after a storm system brought several inches of rain this week. Ohio and Indiana are experiencing serious flooding. Indianapolis Mayor Joe Hogsett declared a local disaster emergency for the city and Marion County. Major U.S. stock indexes edged back from their all-time highs today. This is NPR News. July was the deadliest month for Ukrainian civilians since the early weeks of Russia's invasion. At least 437 civilians were killed and 2,610 wounded last month. The UN says the war has killed at least 16,874 civilians since February 2022. Russian jet-powered drones have struck a home in northern Ukraine, killing a 29-year-old woman and her 9-year-old son. Meanwhile, Ukrainian drones have targeted Russian infrastructure, including a major port north of Moscow. It's the final day for the public to weigh in on potential changes to federal wilderness rules. From Boise State Public Radio, Heath Drusen reports.
16: The Interior Department began allowing the public to comment on policies governing wilderness study areas in July. That could lead to changes in management practices on millions of acres of public land. Tracy Stone Manning is the president of the Wilderness Society and former director of the Bureau of Land Management.
17: I think the administration is building on its record of systematically attacking every protected acre in the country.
16: Activity on designated wilderness and wilderness study areas is severely restricted in order to preserve their natural states. The Department of Interior did not respond to requests for comment. For NPR News, I'm Heath Drusen.
12: The California legislature has approved a bill incentivizing Major League Baseball's Los Angeles Angels to add their hometown of Anaheim back to their name. The bill would give Anaheim an exemption from state law requiring affordable housing to be included in a new planning entertainment district around the team's stadium, but only if the team's called the Anaheim Angels once again. This is NPR.
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11: Welcome to another Left, Right, and Center, everybody. I am David Green. The narrative of this whole midterm election year so far might actually be don't try too hard to figure out some larger narrative. We saw more primary voting in six states this past week. Most eyes were on the Democratic races, where candidates have been pitching themselves as the best ones to take on Republicans this fall. In Wisconsin's governor's race, voters picked the person who left the race and then came back into the race just weeks ago, Milwaukee County Executive David Crowley.
19: Today, I stand before the people of Wisconsin after we rose from the ashes, after we rebuilt this campaign with purpose, and after people of Wisconsin decided that the bright future that working Wisconsin families deserve is worth fighting for.
11: Crowley narrowly beat the more progressive candidate here, Francesca Hong, who had an energized but also a bit rocky of a campaign. For people trying to figure out what this says about the national electorate this fall and what they might want from our lawmakers, I want to emphasize that important phrase. This is nuanced. It is hard to find the narrative. And so let's bring in two people who are great at covering nuance. Moa Lathy is here on the left. Sarah Isger is away this week on the right, but her colleague Jonah Goldberg was willing to come in and hang out with us. He is co-founder and editor-in-chief at The Dispatch. And Jonah, I feel like all our years at Morning Edition, when you would come on, we would only have 7 minutes to figure everything out in our politics. And now we have like an hour.
20: I know, it's luxurious.
21: It's also wonderful to expand my franchise of cleaning up Sarah's messes. So this is fantastic.
22: We're going to need more than an hour.
11: We need more than an hour for that. Can't wait to see what messes we clean up. Well, Mo, let me start with you because, you know, I was just talking about this Wisconsin primary. It was really messy. We had two candidates drop out, and then David Crowley jumps back in. Voters who cast their ballots early couldn't change their votes after all those developments happened. There were a lot of twists and turns. I mean, do you see any sort of, not narrative, but lesson here that the establishment still has some strength if they were able to take out a progressive candidate who had, you know, a good bit of energy?
22: I think there are some lessons to be learned. Number one, we just need to put an end to this argument that there's this huge battle between progressives and moderates within the Democratic Party.
11: You're done with that.
22: That exists, but that's not what's defining the primary so far this cycle. Because you see moderates winning in a good number of places, you see progressives winning in a good number of places. But this isn't an election about progressive versus moderate. This is a change election. And people are looking for the candidates they think are most likely to bring change. That helps explain so many of the races. In places like Wisconsin in that governor's race and in Michigan in that Senate race just a week earlier, what we saw was that the party was split right down the middle as to which candidate was more likely to bring change. In Michigan, they went with the person who was a fresher face and had more bold policy pronouncements, but barely. And in Wisconsin, they went with the person that they thought was maybe the more realistic change deliverer. Hung, I think, to at least a narrow plurality of voters.
11: Seemed like an unrealistic change deliverer.
22: An unrealistic change agent.
11: Okay.
22: The second big thing that I think we can probably take away, and I think this is true in both parties' primaries, and that is don't be too weird. Don't be too far out there. When you got to spend the closing weeks of your campaign answering questions like, do you really want to ban Thanksgiving? That, to a lot of voters, is like a step too far. I don't think it was a rejection of her politics. I think it was a rejection of her kookiness in some ways. I think the same can be said in some Republican primaries. Mike Lindell, everyone thought was going to be the MyPillow guy. A lot of people thought was going to be the Republican nominee for governor in Minnesota. But he's a notorious conspiracy theorist. And I think enough Minnesota Republicans said that's just too weird for me. So I do think candidate quality matters, and you are seeing in many of these districts, the better candidate is actually winning.
11: Joan, are you jumping on the just don't be weird bandwagon here?
20: Look, I think there's a lot of validity into the we just have to be more sane than the other party dynamic in American politics. And one of my problems with that, look, is that I'm a conservative, but I am not really a partisan Republican at all. I want the Democratic Party to be a healthy, serious party, because I've come to the conclusion after a while now that you can't just have one sane party. You have to have two.
11: And do we have neither right now? How many do we have?
20: Do we have neither? I think we largely have neither right now. And we can argue about the asymmetries because they're not exactly parallel in every way and all that. But if you have one insane party, it gives permission to the other party to be just a bit more insane than they otherwise would be. And a lot of this has to do with primaries, because we're not competing over the median voter. We're competing on who can get out their base more. And the base turns both parties into caricatures. And so I agree with Mo entirely that a lot of these stories have more to do with candidate quality than they have to do with, like, left versus further left. But I do think the left versus further left thing is real. But I also think that, like, Bernie Sanders and Alexandria Ocasio-Cortez are more mature, serious politicians, and there's a reason why they didn't endorse Francesca Hong. Their lack of endorsement tells you something about how good a candidate she was, because they were all in for Abdul Sayed,
1: In Michigan, yeah.
20: In Michigan. And I also think there's also something that's important to be said specifically about Wisconsin, because people are overreading Wisconsin, I think. I spent a lot of time talking about low-information voters. We don't spend a lot of time talking about high-information voters. Wisconsin primary voters, a lot of them are high-information voters. Wisconsin has been like the Spanish Civil War of American politics for 25 years, right? Scott Walker did all that. That has activated all sorts of Democratic voters and Republican voters in Wisconsin who have a much higher sort of like civic engagement than a lot of other places.
1: They make Iowa caucus voters look like they're not even paying attention. I mean, they're that engaged. And
20: yeah. And so when the DSA message is we're going to overturn the establishment because they're too accommodationist of Trump, voters in Wisconsin know that they're talking about like Governor Evers and all of these people they've been on picket lines with and the people that they've been protesting with and they've been turning up at town halls with. And they know that Wisconsin's very blue establishment is not like the enemy. And so they focus more on stuff like re-election chances or election chances or electability.
1: They're pragmatic and
20: they're
1: strategic
20: more pragmatic
1: about their voting.
20: And so
1: and not-
20: Hong hit her ceiling with very committed early voters. And then a lot of people who paid attention at the last minute, the late deciders, looked at electability.
1: And they like Thanksgiving, maybe.
20: At a moment where she's talking about how she's not doesn't want to cancel Thanksgiving. And they're like, yeah, this other guy seems a lot more electable.
1: Yeah.
20: And if you had only had voting on election day, I think it would have been actually much more of a blowout. But the early voting kind of skewed it because I think, and the polling point, and I'll stop here, is just that both in Michigan, where Abdul Sayed polled much better than he performed on election day, and Hong polled much better, I think part of what's going on is, first of all, there's some bad polling, but there's also there's a problem polling rural, black, working-class, non-college-educated voters disproportionately to the very online, super engaged, young, over, you know, white, digital native college student and DSA crowd. And so they poll better. They're more eager to answer polls. And that, I think, is reflected in some of the polling.
22: But this is more than just a polling issue, right? This
20: For sure.
22: This is the tension within the party. The challenge that a lot of the more establishment candidates have is that they're not speaking to those high information, more progressive, oftentimes younger, college-educated voters who are maybe a little bit more keyed into some of the things that, you know, some of the policy debates that we're having. The establishment isn't speaking to their needs. But the problem that the DSA has and candidates like El Sayed and Hong had is that they are presenting themselves as champions of the working class, but the working class is not voting for them in these primaries. And so we've got to reconcile those two different electorates in some way. And right now, neither side is doing a good job of pulling in folks from the other.
1: But I'm hearing two different threads from you guys. One, Mo, you were saying that there is an important kind of philosophical debate within the Democratic Party, for example, that's happening between, you know, the Democratic Socialists and more mainstream candidates. But in addition, you're both kind of saying that a lot of this comes down to the kookiness sanity check. I mean, Mo, are you okay if a voter is like, I am a mainstream voter and a lot of Democratic Socialist policies sort of scare me, but this Democratic Socialist candidate seems more sane to me, so I'm willing to go there and kind of put aside the policy debates because I just want smart, able, open-minded people back in my politics.
22: I don't think these things are mutually exclusive.
1: Okay.
22: So, yeah, I do think that there are a lot of people out there saying, I will vote for this person even if I'm not 100% aligned with them because they just seem more capable, they seem more sane, they seem more, you know, ready to get into the fight. But ultimately, this isn't a philosophical debate, I think, as much as it is a competency debate. People want change, and what they're shopping for is who is the person that, one, understands them and their community the best, and two, has the best case for change, that they can actually get it done. And for folks that are going towards those more insurgent candidates, they're saying the establishment folks have had their chance and they have failed. The folks who are going with the more establishment candidates are saying, you know, in some cases, these people have been fighting for me. They've got a track record. I don't want to roll the dice with this unknown.
20: I mean, I think you're right in the national debate about this,
22: yeah.
20: But there's a reason why this stuff gets interesting in statewide races like Michigan and Wisconsin, precisely because the voters that you're talking about matter more. If you look at like the Merlot or the woman who ran in Denver, some of her positions are, by again, I'm the conservative here, bat guano crazy, right? And some of the positions in the DSA platform, politically, right, just nuts and bolts, mercenary, Machiavellian politics stuff. Some of the stuff in the DSA platform, never mind some of the stuff that the DSA factions who are like openly Maoist, and that's not an exaggeration. There's a faction of the DSA that says they're Maoist and has common misunderstandings of Mao. But the mainstream platform that they just came out with, when they talk about abolishing the Senate,
22: yeah,
20: you have to be too stupid to be a spell checker at an M&M factory to think that is a good political idea. And I just want to be very clear about this. On the substance, I think it's crazy and stupid. Politically, the U.S. Constitution only prevents two things from happening by amendment. You could technically bring back slavery by amendment or, you know, crazy stuff like that. But you couldn't bring back importation of slaves, because that's one of the things that you're not allowed to do past like 1830-something. And the other thing is, you cannot deprive any state of their Senate representation without their permission. The idea that you are going to have a constitutional convention that abolishes the Senate, never mind the stuff about abolishing this Department of Defense and all of these other stupid ideas.
22: But the U.S. Senate.
20: The U.S. Senate is just the most massive waste of political energy and time possible. And I think the DSA people talk that stuff up in extremely blue districts. They get attention for it, and that's bad for the Democrats. And so, like, the ideological stuff does play into this more pragmatic thing that you're talking about.
1: But hashtag don't be weird is important.
22: Yeah, right? And that brings us full circle to the don't be weird. That's right. Just weird to a lot of people. Now, even if DSA won a majority in Congress, I don't think you would see a wholesale push to abolish the Senate. I do think you would see real conversations about how does capitalism need to be reformed. That's a legitimate conversation for us to be having. And that's what, you know, particularly with young voters who do not feel like capitalism as intended is working for them.
20: I can save this for my rant and rave, but I think the misreading of this whole capitalism thing is like one of the more underreported things in our politics right now.
1: Well, that is going to, if anyone was thinking of tuning out, they're going to stay tuned now for your rant and rave about capitalism. We have to take a break, but I do want to encourage all of you out there to join the Left, Right, and Center Substack, because we can keep this conversation going, and we'll send you a weekly inbox reminder to get honed up on the show and start the conversation. You can join at kcrwlrc.substack.com. That is kcrwlrc.substack.com. Jonah Goldberg, Mo Alethi, and I will come back, talk about some foreign policy and the president trying to get funding for the U.S. military and having some trouble. We'll have more Left, Right, and Center coming up.
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1: All right, we're back again with more Left, Right, and Center. I'm David Green with Mo Alethi on the left, and we have Jonah Goldberg this week on the right. He is co-founder and editor-in-chief at The Dispatch. Before we move on from politics, we've been talking about what sort of we can glean from the midterm voting so far. There was one race, I think, Mo, in Connecticut that caught your eye. You saw 47-year-old Luke Bronin beat out a longtime incumbent, 78-year-old John Larson, for a Democratic primary congressional race. Why were your eyes on that race?
22: It was just an interesting race that I think touches on one other narrative worth exploring this cycle, and that's generational change. This is a liberal Democratic district, and the incumbent, Larson, was running to the left in this race. Bronin, the former mayor of Hartford, is like half his age and is frankly the more centrist of the two candidates. And yet voters tossed out the incumbent because of his very strong, it's time for generational change argument. We are seeing a lot of that.
1: Is there an age thing too? I mean, we have a current president and the most recent other president who are kind of up there in years. I mean, is that sort of causing people to think?
22: Yeah, I think that is it. People are saying, you know what, the system isn't working. Let's bring in some fresh blood and let's bring in some blood that's not 80 years old. All of this keeps getting conflated into this false choice between progressives and moderates, when I do think change is manifesting in a lot of different ways, and generational is absolutely one of them.
1: Jonah, how do you see that playing out on the right? Because, I mean, there's been a lot of talk about, you know, some really fresh momentum and energy among young conservatives right now.
20: I find it dismaying, but I think J.D. Vance has this theory that if he can sort of corner the most obnoxious, aggressive, you know, there's this Nick Fuentes guy who a lot of people shorthand as a neo-Nazi, right?
1: Yeah.
20: And Vance's position is sort of become like anti-neo-Nazi, right? Because he wants to keep people, the sort of the Tucker fan base in his fold. And
1: I'm not for them, but you can't be against them.
20: Right. Because, like, by all means, let's nightstick the Nikki Haley's and quote-unquote neocons out of the big tent, but we need a big tent and not to cancel anybody just because they make a lot of Nazi jokes and that kind of thing in their private Slack channels. So he has a theory of the electorate. I think he's wrong, but the fact that he's smart and has smart people around him and he thinks he's right, I find very troubling. That said, the arguments about old and all that kind of stuff, I mean, it's just there's so much hypocrisy given what people said about Biden, you know, about his age, about the Biden crime family, all those kinds of things, that I think a lot of those conversations are in abeyance because you just can't talk about anything coherent and not run afoul of some aspect of Trumpism. But that said, Vance is vying for this argument that they're never going to go back to a traditional GOP, that we're never going to go back to the Reaganism stuff. That's behind us. And if you want to continue the Trump stuff, you have to back him, and he's the only one that you can back. And he's the future of the right and all of that kind of thing. And he's betting big that he can pull off that argument. I'm very skeptical of it. But that's where the generational thing, at the presidential level at least, is playing out.
1: Do you see Vance's people as having influence, like, in some of these races quietly, or does he not have that kind of political power yet?
20: I haven't seen it. I mean, I really haven't seen it. I mean, we did see Trump's endorsements mattering at the margins less, like in South Carolina. So Darlene Graham is going to be in a runoff with Ralph Norman, a guy who basically is more Trumpy than Graham and has said that January 6th was an op and it was staged and all of that. I guess I want Graham to win. And, you know, and Mike Lindell, getting back to Mo's point about don't be a moron or don't be crazy,
1: right,
20: he lost despite Trump's endorsement. And, of course, he's claiming that the election was stolen from him.
1: Well, I want to shift to foreign policy and some of the dynamics in the Republican Party and with the White House when it comes to President Trump's foreign policy, particularly this war in Iran, which is now we're almost 6 months in, which is crazy. And the economic costs are straining a lot of Americans so much that there's a growing shift, even among Trump's most diehard supporters, who are saying in polling that this war is not worth it. So what does this strategy look like potentially to end it? Well, for the president, he told Axios that, quote, we are low-keying it, and that he is prepared to let economic pressure mount on Iran. This is the president with reporters last week.
2: You said this last round of talks was Iran's last chance before decapitation. So what now? What
7: comes
2: next?
7: You'll find out.
2: Are you still, are massive escalation, is that still on the table?
7: Well, we have certainly that ability if we want to do that. Yeah, you'll find out.
1: All right, so on the Iran side, there was a military advisor who said that their strategy is to wait President Trump out. This is Iranian Brigadier General Mohammad Reza Naqdi talking with PBS NewsHour.
8: Is it Iran's objective to drag out this war, to maybe wait until Mr. Trump is out of office?
6: look, we have to attain deterrence so that the enemy never dares to attack us, so we can live with security. One way is to prolong this war until we get to the next term of the presidency and cause attrition, so that if anyone else wants to attack Iran, they will know there is a cost.
1: I mean, Jonah, I'm just a little baffled. You have the president saying, I'm just low-keying it now and wait and see. You have the Iranians saying they're ready to wait this thing out until a next term, a next presidency. Like, what are we as Americans supposed to make of this war that the President Trump has started and we're now 6 months in?
20: That he screwed it up. I mean, I don't think it's really complicated. He made a mistake getting into this war. I'm in favor of a regime change in Iran. I had a wait and see at the beginning, even though I think he should have gone to Congress. I think he should have made a case, all that stuff. We can do all the Monday morning quarterbacking. So I'm not here to defend the war. That's not my point. Now that we're in it, he doesn't have very many good options in a naval blockade, which it's important to remind people, naval blockades are acts of war. And a naval blockade, the bet is that Iran will lose more and break before we do. The problem with that is that the Iranian regime's pain points are just different than ours. Our pain points are like $105, $120 a barrel of gas, and we're freaking out, right? $5 a gallon gas is freaking us out. And their pain points are, well, they blew up another bridge. They killed a bunch of people. They can withstand a lot because they can win by not losing. Mm. And so the waiting it out thing, you know, Trump posted on Truth Social this week that we have total and complete control of the Strait of Hormuz. I think we're going to keep it. It is true that we can keep Iran from getting ships of at least much oil out through the Strait of Hormuz, but Iran can keep everybody else from getting oil out of the Strait of Hormuz. And that means that the economic consequences of this are going to pile up, and it's going to be a problem for Trump and the Trump administration and the U.S. economy, and that's what he's trying to do. He's just trying to, like, put it on the back burner and think no one will notice.
1: All right, you're listening to Left, Right, and Center from KCRW. We're talking about the Iran war and where we go from here. Mo, I wonder that this feels like a moment. I mean, you and I and Sarah and on the show have talked for so many months now about Congress not seeming to do their job. Here we are. We've got Democrats and, you know, some Republicans and congressional leadership basically telling the White House, you need to wait on your $1.5 trillion defense budget and extra spending for this Iran war. What kind of message are we taking from that in this political moment?
22: I mean, this is in many ways one of the few times recently that Congress is actually doing its job. We've talked a lot about the war powers votes and how they keep failing. But like, if you look at history, it's not like Congress has used war power votes to end previous conflicts. When they've disagreed with the administration, they have done just this. They have

0: think in terms of years, decades, civilizations. That's just the ethos there. They're willing to allow their citizens to suffer as much as they need them to. They don't worry about that because they're bad people. And so they hold all the cards. And if I'm a Republican senator, I'm looking at this and I'm saying, this war is going to continue. Gas prices keep going up. This president allowed the Iranians to do something that they weren't able to do before, and that was take control of the Strait of Hormuz. They didn't have control of it before the war. They sure as hell have it now. Yeah, we're not going to dump more money into this thing until we have until we can see a clear way out. And the biggest problem is this president does not see a way out. He doesn't know how.
1: Jonah, if you're one of those Republican senators who Mo brought up, is it as simple as kind of politics and reading the polls? I mean, these are, you know, congressional Republicans have been very supportive of Pete Hegseth since he got in on that razor-thin vote when he was confirmed. I mean, is it just looking at the polls and saying, my God, like most Americans don't understand this war? Or is there some sort of philosophical thing that's happening in a party that obviously is known for being hawkish and definitely prioritizing making sure that a president has enough money to spend on the military?
2: Yeah, well, it's super complicated insofar as there's a lot of stuff going on thinking about what the post-Trump Republican Party looks like. And there are people both inside and outside the administration that want, I think isolationist is the wrong term, but for conversational purposes, non-interventionist, isolationist kind of foreign policy. And there are people who don't. And you have other people who, they're not so much caring about an ideological thing about foreign policy, it's that they're just looking at a post-Trump era. Trump is on his way to being a lame duck president, and some of these people want to get elected after Trump is gone, and this war is unpopular. And then you just have a lot of normie Republicans who are scared of undermining a president when he's at war, even if he shouldn't be at war, even if he hasn't asked for permission for the war. That's a bad look. That scares a lot of people. And so they're inclined to sort of say, I'm not going to abandon the commander-in-chief during a conflict, and then maybe mumble that we shouldn't have gotten into in the first place.
1: But just mumble.
2: But I don't think anybody gives a rat's ass about Pete Hegseth, or as I like to call him, Chesty McBrosif. I think he's... if Trump threw him out tomorrow and said the war was all his fault, I think there were very few senators who would leap up and say, how dare you undermine this great patriot?
1: And that is not out of the realm of possibility, we should say. I do want to bring up one story and just state out loud to the two of you. It really bothered me. This Washington Post story telling us that President Trump, when he was leaving the NATO summit in Turkey, was shuttled secretly into a catering container because there was a threat, according to some intelligence, although there are now questions about whether how serious it was on his life, but leaving Air Force One as basically a decoy with reporters and a lot of White House staff on board. I mean, as someone who traveled with George W. Bush to Iraq and some of those secret trips and went to Afghanistan with then Vice President Cheney, the idea of not being even told off the record something, it's just indefensible to me. And I Juliet Kayyem, former Homeland Security official and often on our show, she said that she brought up the notion of acceptable losses. This was basically saying that reporters and White House staff were acceptable losses. I don't know. I understand that the Secret Service has to make decisions in the moment, but there were other ways that could have played out that would have both protected the president and protected reporters and staff. But am I overreacting here?
2: Best I can say is maybe.
1: Okay.
2: I listened to an interview with Maggie Haberman, and she was very careful of the New York Times. She was very careful about what we know and what we don't know. There's so much distrust for honest and good reasons of Trump and the Trump administration and the way they claim emergency stuff when there isn't, the way they exaggerate things, the way they accuse reporters of treason. At the same time, the Secret Service does what the Secret Service thinks it has to do according to protocol. So I have the position of I'm not going to defend Donald Trump on anything where the defense is, how dare you insinuate this man has that kind of character? Stipulated, he has a bad character. That doesn't mean that everything that he's done is wrong because of his or is evilly motivated. And so I don't know. I'm open to the idea that this was really bad. Their optics can be really bad on it. But there's a lot of stuff I haven't figured out yet.
1: Yeah, and I

0: In my mind, I wasn't even necessarily blaming President Trump. I mean, I see what you mean, but it was more of a process question that
1: it's
0: shouldn't
1: weird.
0: Happen.
1: Yeah.
0: Yeah.
2: Yeah, it's weird. Look, Secret Service is very good at what they do, and they need to keep the president safe, and they should keep the president safe. I have no issues with the underlying story, right? That they had a credible threat. They snuck the president off the plane. They even the weirdness of hiding him in a catering truck and a different, like all of that. If that's what the Secret Service felt it needed to do to keep the president safe, I will accept that. It's all the other stuff that I don't. Because I think Juliette's absolutely right, this whole notion of acceptable loss. When President Clinton used subterfuge going in and out of Pakistan, the press knew, and they actually watched it unfold, right? They were there to witness him getting off of the real plane. When President Bush used subterfuge, as you know, David,
0: yeah.
2: To go to Iraq.
0: They were careful. They were super careful to keep him safe. I mean,
2: right.
0: Yeah.
2: But they told a small group of reporters who traveled with the president. And I'm willing to stipulate that maybe this was the kind of threat that required a different kind of secrecy. Okay.
1: In part because they only found about it very early. You know, they didn't have a lot of heads up on it, right?
2: But compared this to those, the fact that they lied about it for a full month afterwards, once the president was clear of any sort of danger, there was no reason to continue the lie.
1: I agree with that.
2: I think it's a really crappy thing to do to reporters. There's the notion of acceptable loss in the military, but you sign up to put yourself in harm's way in the military. These reporters didn't. That bothers me. But also the continued lying bothers me. So I'm not going to criticize the Secret Service in the way that they kept the president safe. I will continue to be bothered by putting Americans in danger and lying about it.
0: All right, Mo and Joan and I are going to come back and talk about how politics is seeping into sports. This time it's the WNBA and why players wish that was not happening. 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
0: We're back with Left, Right, and Center. I'm David Grain, here with Moa Lathy on the left. On the right this week, we have Jonah Goldberg, who is co-founder and editor-in-chief at The Dispatch. The political and sports worlds are colliding again, and this time it is really impacting the WNBA, a league that has seen such incredible growth and momentum in recent years. Just such great storylines, a growing fan base, great basketball. But for weeks, this narrative has been building up around race and gender. Some of it centers on star player Caitlin Clark. She is white, and there's some who say that black players in the NBA have been fouling her too much without getting punished. Part of the narrative is focused on Caitlin Clark's teammate with the Indiana Fever, Sophie Cunningham, who, when asked by reporters, said that she was not in support of trans athletes competing in women's sports. And that has begun a whole conversation and caused a lot of protests. But also conservative activists have rallied around her. And Cunningham has been sort of suggesting that this isn't exactly the kind of attention that she wants.
6: There's just so much distraction. I think the WNBA media, all we ever do is cover everything except basketball. And it's like, what are we doing? There's so much. Like, you can talk about other things. I think those are great stories. I think it shows fans, you know, who people are outside of the court. But I also think we got to keep the main thing the main thing.
0: So much to talk about here, including like when players do bring something like that up, you know, should they not do that if they don't want the conversation to become political? But also, should athletes be able to just speak freely on issues in our country and cultural issues? I guess, Joan, I want to ask you, like, a lot of the attention around this has been coming from the right. You even saw Florida's Republican Attorney General threaten to file assault charges on players after there was coverage of a flagrant foul against Sophie Cunningham and a player was ejected from the game. I think that'd be hard because we should say there are no WNBA teams in the state of Florida. But conservatives seem to be struggling with like the messaging here and also like talking about whether they want to be talking about women's basketball as much as they are being forced to, which is another interesting side. But what should we make of this conversation?
1: Yeah, so I'm willing to stipulate that there's a lot of stupid things being said by a lot of right-wingers on Twitter.
0: Good stipulation.
1: That said, I think Cunningham is a very good point. I have friends who actually are really into WNBA, and they follow the press coverage of it. They have the same complaint, is that you have a lot of people in the media covering the WNBA asking about trans and all sorts of other culture war issues, and not about, like, what was your strategy in the second half. So then you force a lot of players and others to talk about the politics of it, and then it's like pouring honey on marshmallows and leaving it in the woods. You're going to attract bears. You're going to attract right-wingers who take up this stuff. And then you add in, I do think the fouls are wildly excessive. I don't follow it that closely, but there is a real animosity in the league. I think it comes through, and people are picking up on it. And I have real respect for Cunningham and Clark because for not letting themselves become sort of dashboard saints of dumb right-wing talk radio talking points. But that doesn't mean that all the talking points from the right aren't correct, and it doesn't mean that I think the left liked the WNBA as a subject, as a culture war thing, and now they're shocked and freaking out because the right is engaging because WNBA is now popular.
0: Well, yeah, Mo, and that's what I wanted to ask you about. Like, the WNBA has been so great as a space for diversity. I mean, diversity is celebrated. It's part of the ethos of the league. Does that also extend to someone like Sophie Cunningham, who has a view about trans athletes that a lot of other players in the league and coaches and fans don't like?
2: One, the WNBA's grown up. It's become a major sports league. It wasn't not that long ago. But by bringing in such tremendous stars like Cunningham, like Clark, and like, you know, many others.
0: And great basketball. Like, great
2: and
0: basketball.
2: And having great basketball.
0: Yeah.
2: It is something that people are now watching the way they hadn't before. And so you're going to start to see it get some of the same kind of attention that other major sports leagues have gotten. The NFL, the NBA, where they've had star players who've got pulled into some controversies, where they've had players use their new platform to talk about social issues because that platform now exists in a way that it didn't before. So a lot of this is to be expected. And I'm not sure the conversation about whether or not sports and politics should be intertwined, like, should it or should it not? I don't know. It is. And it always has been. The most iconic sports images of all times were the two black track athletes at the 1968 Olympics in Mexico City taking the gold and silver medal stands and raising their fists. That was a social, cultural, political moment as much as it was an athletic one. And we're never going to be able to decouple that. Number two, players have a right to speak. They've got a right to say what they want. And whether or not we like it, that's up to the fans to decide. If that means taking to Twitter and calling them out, that's going to happen. If it means boycotting a team, that could happen. I don't know, right? People will decide how much they care. I don't think the social conversation is what brings people to the games. They just want to watch the basketball.
0: But there is a snowballing thing that happens that I'm curious about. I know I'm stating the obvious, but it's like how this stuff gets whipped up. And I am not the biggest fan of Jesse Waters on Fox News, yeah. but like when he went on his show and basically acknowledged that he was being forced and pressured to get angry about this, I mean, who knows, by his producers, by whomever, I love that he was honest. This is what he said.
7: We get paid to have an opinion about everything. And this is something I don't care about. Okay? It doesn't matter.
8: Sounds
7: there
8: like
7: will not be a man
8: part.
7: In the WNBA. We don't even cover the NBA.
0: I mean, I hate the fact that he's basically suggesting that he doesn't care about the WNBA because there are no men in the WNBA. That sucks.
1: Well, no.
0: Putting that aside, I mean, is that unfair?
1: Well, my understanding of this is that the official position or unofficial position of the WNBA is that they should allow trans players, and i.e. biological men in it. And so you have some...
0: Enos Kanter Freedom, the former NBA yeah. stars, has made all this, I think, obnoxious. Like, you know, I'm going to apply to be in the
1: right.
0: WNBA. But yes.
1: And so it's a dumb controversy, started off, from my point of view, by a misguided position. I don't think biological men should be playing in the WNBA. Put that aside, I think where I disagree with Mo about this, it's... I agree that you're never going to get politics completely out of a lot of things. But we understand that we're supposed to try and cabin off politics as best we can. So, like, during the height of the civil rights movement, and you have all this protest, it is not shocking that some dudes held up Black Power salutes. I get that. But one of the reasons why the sort of the woke George Floyd period went so nuts was no one could stay in their lane. You know, there's this famous line from Michael Jordan when he was asked to endorse a Democrat or give money to Democrats. And he said, well, you know, Republicans buy sneakers, too. And I just generally think that all things being equal, this is bad for the league. It's bad for the players. It's bad for the country. One of the things I think is making people crazy in the Trump era, and I think there's blame to go around, is the injection of politics into everything. And so rather than say, well, that's life and lean into it, I would rather say, let's pick our battles a little bit better. I think it's bizarre. I don't know what the name of the commissioner of the WNBA is. Given all of the controversies going on with the WNBA, given all of this attempt to politicize even more the WNBA and these fouls and all of this bait for people to make politics out of it, where is the leadership in the WNBA to sort of say, hey, look, let's focus on the game, you know, let's tamp this down, reject some of this stuff. And I think it's a real problem.
2: Look, so much of this depends on where you are on the issue, right?
1: For sure.
2: The very people who are holding up Riley Gaines, you know, that former, you know, University of Kentucky swimmer who has become a huge vocal opponent of trans athletes competing in women's sports, the same people who are holding her up as a brave voice fighting for equality are the same people who told LeBron James a few years ago, shut up and dribble. Mm-hmm. We don't care. We don't want to hear your voice in this. And so, like every other aspect of our lives, where we stand on the issue is going to color how we look at this stuff. Jonah and I were both Fox News contributors in the same era and both left around the same time for, I think, a lot of the same reasons.
1: For similar reasons.
2: And I think the Jesse Waterfication of the network had a lot to do with it. This is probably the closest I've ever come to agreeing with him in the sense that the controversy becoming the controversy is a little misguided. There's always going to be this kind of controversy because there are always going to be people with a platform who use the platform to say what they think is right. And I don't begrudge them that. I really don't. We as fans may roll our eyes and say, I came here because I wanted to watch a damn good game. But if it forces a conversation we need to have, then that's not the worst thing. I still applaud Colin Kaepernick for forcing a conversation that we weren't necessarily having. And he suffered as a result of it. But I think we are better for having that conversation, even though I just wanted to watch the game.
0: And I do want to say the WNBA commissioner, her name is Kathy Engelbert. Jonah, I did not know her name either. I'm going to say that. But she has been in the news dealing with a lot of these questions when it comes to eligibility and trans athletes and talking about working through some of these questions with the union. So she has been involved, but maybe not as not as vocally as you're saying she should be.
1: Right, but I can name, I'm not a huge football guy, I can name Pete Rozelle. I mean, I can name people going back 20 years who were commissioners of the NBA or the NFL, or at least I recognize their names, because they were out front fighting for the integrity as they saw it of their league and the game. And I think the WNBA has not handled this moment really well. I think they were blindsided by their success, largely driven by this player who's getting the crap beaten out of her because of her success. They could have better leadership than they've had. That's all.
0: And maybe it's an opportunity. I mean, as Mo said, I mean, this is what happens when you grow and you become like a mega sports league. To really watch how they handle it.
2: Yeah, and look, even the better known ones, though, have a problem sometimes, right?
0: Yeah.
2: It's not like the NFL.
0: Yeah, for sure. I don't think the NBA, the NFL, Major League Baseball have handled moments like this at all.
1: Yeah, no, man, those things run like Swiss watches. I don't know what you're talking about.
2: If only they could all be like FIFA.
0: Yeah. okay. If you have questions about anything you've heard today, hashtag don't be weird in our primaries, or the WNBA or the war in Iran, send us your questions. We might play them on the show and talk about them. Record a voice memo, keep it to around 30 seconds or so, and just shoot it to us at lrc@kcrw.org. One more time, lrc@kcrw.org. We would love to hear from you. And it is time for our Left, Right, and Center rants and raves. Jonah, I think you gave us a preview a little while ago, and we've been waiting with bated breath.
1: Well, I didn't come into it planning on it, but since Mo went into it, and let me also just say in advance, before everyone sends in their questions and comments about today's episode, I get it. You want Sarah back. That's fine.
0: you're not going to claim that you cleaned up her mess, as you promised?
1: No, no. Okay. I am very used to Sarah being more popular than I am. So
0: are we all?
1: Mo's absolutely right. I don't want to make it sound like I was profoundly disagreeing with him, that polls say that Americans, particularly young people, are very upset with quote-unquote capitalism. But there is a finding going back a couple decades now among pollsters that what people tend to mean by capitalism is the economic status quo. And it's very frustrating to somebody like me, you know, what has two thumbs and loves capitalism? This guy. But what people mean by capitalism isn't capitalism. And I'll just give you one example. I could do the whole chapter and verse for a while on this because I've been writing about it for 25 years. Echelon polling just came out with one of these polls. Everyone cited it. Democrats under 50 like socialism and don't like capitalism. They then asked the same people, what do they think about a free market economy? And zoom, its net favorability goes up like 50 points. You know, I'm not making up the numbers, but directionally, that's the point. It was like net favorability was like 22% above the surface of the water. The point being is, like, I think free market economy and capitalism are synonyms, not antonyms. But for a lot of people, they have this thermostatic reaction, which says, what I'm seeing right now, and I don't blame them. Like, all the corruption out of the Trump administration, the crony capitalism, the state capitalism, the taking shares of, like, over 30 companies at this point, I think that's all gross. But it ain't capitalism as I understand it. It ain't a free market economy as I understand it. And so people use the word capitalism to mean the system that is poorly serving me right now. And then the socialists want to pretend that everybody actually means socialism when they say they like socialism. And the right-wingers who want to say, dear God, the country's being taken over by the red menace, look at this, all these young people like socialism, they take this finding seriously as if it reflects a profound philosophical commitment. Most Americans aren't socialists, including most Democrats, not in a meaningful sense, but the press loves this story. Every few years it becomes a thing, and I just think it's wildly misunderstood and misreported. That's my rant.
0: Well put. These names do get thrown around, and I feel like most people talking about them don't have a fundamental clear understanding of what exactly we're talking about. So it's good to keep in mind. Mo?
2: So mine is a very different flavor of a rant, though it may be sort of capitalism gone awry. I don't know about you guys, but like if my wife and I are going to a fancy steakhouse for dinner, we tend to get dressed up, right? Well, there's a restaurant in South Florida that is actually getting rid of the need for that conversation about how dressed up they should get. Because on the first Monday of every month, they are now offering a naked dining experience where the entire restaurant can come in and eat naked.
0: Are you raving about this?
2: No, this is very much a rant, my friend.
1: They should have to serve scalding hot soup.
2: Because I cannot think of anything less hygienic, anything less safe for the point Jonah just made. And also, I don't think anyone's going to have an appetite if I walk in naked. Right? Like, no one wants to see other people in their birthday suits. Now, on the hygiene issue, they do put seat covers down.
0: Oh, God. I don't even want to think about this.
2: So, you know, I guess thank the heavens for small favors.
0: Do they, when they turn tables, do they clean the seat covers when, like, the next group comes in?
2: I don't have that level of granularity, David. Okay. And I'm not sure I want to take the fact-finding mission.
0: No, this is too granular already, believe me.
2: The owner says, quote, "You'd think with a concept as risque as this, the main attraction is nakedness. But for us, it's the food.
0: Mm-hmm.
2: We want people to feel fancy and have themselves an upscale meal." The mayor of Hollywood, Florida, where the restaurant is located, said that while he wouldn't necessarily go, he's a big fan of the restaurant on other days, and says, you know, if there's a market and the shades are drawn, hey, different strokes for different folks. Such an unfortunate quote by the mayor. Such an unfortunate concept. I have nothing but rant for this.
0: That sounds terrible.
2: I mean, your wife's a restaurateur.
0: Do
2: you think this is going to catch fire and take off across the country?
0: Thanks to capitalism, you can choose not to go there, Mo. So there you go. That ties all together. I'm going to tie in my rant is actually tied to restaurants. So we have like a lovely chain of great segues here. Segue. Yeah. Do you guys know what Alpha Gal is?
2: Mm-hmm.
0: I literally had no idea. I just did another interview recently about...
1: It's kind of terrifying.
0: Alpha. It's terrifying. Like, we thought Lyme disease was bad. You got ticks, and ticks could give you Lyme disease. Some types of ticks, the Lone Star tick, can... If you have a tick, Lone Star tick, on you, you can get Alpha Gal, which gives you this meat allergy. You can't eat meat anymore. And if you do eat meat, I mean, the consequences can be catastrophic. I mean, you could even die. This is serious stuff. This is affecting more and more people. That's terrible. The idea that you can catch something from a tick that can make you not able to consume meat forever. If you're hiking anywhere in the South or Mid-Atlantic or wherever these things are now spreading, just you know, do some tick checks, because that sounds really nasty. And that is my rant, and hopefully news you can use. That's it. That is all the time we have. Jonah, thank you for joining us. It's great to have you always. Please come back. Mo, thank you as always as well. The show is put together by an amazing team every single week. Left, Right, and Center is produced by Leo Duran. Our executive producer is Arnie Seipel. The show is recorded and mixed by Nick Lamponi. Todd M. Simon composed our theme music. 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
11: Good evening, I'm William Brangham. Amna Nawaz and Jeff Bennett are away. On the NewsHour tonight, Luigi Mangione pleads guilty in the shooting death of the CEO of United Healthcare. The president dismisses concerns over the conditions on a long-deployed aircraft carrier, including reports that some of its sailors have tried to jump overboard. The death toll from Ebola rises in Congo as it threatens to become the disease's deadliest outbreak in history. And as the debate over immigration divides Europe, Greece tries to stem the flow of migrants by sending them to other countries.
12: What we see in practice is practically that the safeguards of the asylum process are increasingly demolished.

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1: Welcome to the NewsHour. In a surprise turn, Luigi Mangione pleaded guilty today in the shooting death of UnitedHealthcare CEO Brian Thompson. Mangione admitted he stalked and shot Thompson in 2024 outside a Hilton hotel in Manhattan. He potentially faces life in prison. The 28-year-old is also still facing murder charges for Thompson's death in New York State. Our justice correspondent, Ali Rogan, is here with more. Ali, so this is a somewhat surprise turn in this horrendous murder that got so much attention nationally. Walk us through what happened in court today.
2: William, we heard from Luigi Mangione today say for the first time in a short but chilling statement, quote, "I shot Mr. Thompson and he died. I knew that what I was doing was illegal." He expressed no contrition, no remorse. And even though, William, there were no cameras in the courtroom, reporters in the room really conveyed this palpable sense of drama and tension. The family of the late Brian Thompson was sitting in the front row, and they reportedly began crying as Mangione detailed some of the planning and execution of this crime.
1: There was so much evidence against Mangione, you know, the video of the shooting, the weapon, his diary that laid out some of this plot. But do we know, was that the principal reason why he made this plea? What else did we learn?
2: It may have been to avoid trial, but it was clearly also setting up, hopefully for him and his defense team, a cancellation of a state case that is also proceeding at the same time. He pleaded guilty today. There were two counts of stalking resulting in the death of Brian Thompson, but it wasn't a murder charge because in federal court, murder charges are very, very rare and specific. But he is charged with murder in that second concurrent case, which is playing out on the state level in New York. His defense has long maintained that these two cases proceeding at the same time represents double jeopardy, violating the constitutional protection against being tried twice for the same crime. And New York's state law's double jeopardy restrictions are even stricter. They say a defendant cannot be separately prosecuted for two offenses arising from the same action. So in this case, that would be the killing of Brian Thompson. Mangione's defense argues that now that he's pleaded guilty to the federal offense, he cannot, under New York state law, be prosecuted for state offenses arising from that state crime. The state trial is scheduled to begin in early September, but today Mangione's defense filed a motion to have it dismissed.
1: Did we learn anything else about this notorious case?
2: We did. He detailed some of his planning leading up to the murder. He said that he was motivated by years of back pain and what he believed was a health insurance system working against him. He said that once he learned that the United Healthcare company was holding an investor summit in Manhattan, he emailed company leadership posing as an investor to get information about where and when this meeting was taking place, and that's how he was able to confront Brian Thompson. Mangione also shared an observation with the judge that had clearly made an impression on him. He talked about how while he was posing as a wealthy investor, leadership emailed him back within an hour, and he said that was in stark contrast to his interactions with insurers as a patient.
1: Ali Rogan, thank you so much.
2: You bet.

0: now to our other top story. The conditions aboard the USS Abraham Lincoln, which is operating in the Middle East. The aircraft carrier has been at sea since last November, which is beyond the normal six-month deployment. Reports from sailors and their families describe appalling conditions, a lack of food and hygiene products, and declining mental health. White House correspondent Liz Landers joins me now to break this down. So, Liz, President Trump was asked about this, and he spoke about this today, and seemed almost dismissive of any of the concerns raised by family members about what's going on that ship. What happened?
1: William, he was asked about this while he was on his way to New York earlier this afternoon for a law enforcement event, and a reporter asked about the conditions on the ship there, and this was his response on the tarmac here in Washington.
2: Members of U.S. service members are concerned about the positions on board the USS Lincoln.
3: Well, no, that ship is moving. No, they're not. That ship is moving right now, or very shortly, and it's being replaced with another very similar ship.
2: Has the deployment gone off too long?
3: No. Not nearly long enough. Thank you, everybody.
1: This was the first time we've heard President Trump react to these stories, which have really popped up and dominated the headlines in the last few days, William. The Defense Secretary, Pete Hegseth, was also asked about this and was also rather dismissive of these claims when he was on an official trip yesterday in Panama.
4: Completely misrepresented. Listen, we make sure that every ship, every crew, every captain has everything we can provide them at every single moment. Some deployments are longer than others, and I have more respect and gratitude for those sailors than anybody.
1: I will add that Secretary Hegseth posted a few hours ago on social media praising the American troops, including those on the USS Abraham Lincoln. But as you can imagine, William, there has been swift backlash to this, especially from lawmakers here in Washington reacting to the news. Senator Richard Blumenthal of Connecticut wrote to Hegseth and the acting Navy Secretary laying out some of his concerns, writing in part, quote, there have been widespread reports of shortages of basic supplies, water contamination, plumbing issues, deteriorating mental health, deck safety concerns, and disruptions in the mail system, which have caused many care packages en route to the ship to be lost in transit for months. Blumenthal asked the military leadership in particular to explain what rotations were anticipated for this carrier strike group and other questions about how the military is assessing the mental health and readiness of the crew.
0: So, I mean, given all of these complaints that have surfaced, this was seemed a fairly extraordinary response from the president. I mean, do we have a sense as to what elicited that?
1: Well, we've seen several news outlets, in particular military-focused news outlets, report on this in the last few days. Military Times spoke with the wife of a Navy shipment on the USS Lincoln who tried to go overboard recently. And this woman also described a separate incident of other shipment attempting to jump overboard but were stopped by other sailors. Additionally, Stars and Stripes, another military publication, reported that family members of the sailors of the USS Lincoln pressed military leadership about the mental health concerns that they were hearing from their family members in a town hall recently in San Diego. The publication says that one spouse told military leadership in this town hall that her husband didn't want to wake up anymore and said that the military officials did not directly address those concerns, but said that there was mental health support and doctors on board those ships. Now, the acting secretary of the Navy, Hung Hao, wrote in a statement this afternoon in part, quote, sailors and Marines are expected to dig deep, and they always do. A leader's responsibility is to take care of their people the best they can while balancing mission requirements. During this deployment, we have seen both. The job is getting done and our leaders are taking care of their people. I will also say, William, that Cow did acknowledge in that statement that there have been several mental health cases that were treated with no loss of life. And he also did acknowledge that there have been shortages of fresh food on that boat.
0: I mean, on that last point, though, this is a modern American military, extremely well funded. How is it that they are having trouble getting supplies to an aircraft carrier?
1: Well, one of our colleagues spoke earlier today with the former chief of naval operations, Admiral Gary Ruffhead, who said that the logistics involved in resupplying the ships in the Middle East right now is extremely challenging because the ports that the U.S. typically would rely on for restocking and just going back on land for a period of time are not available because of the Iranian stranglehold in that area. Listen to what he said.
5: For decades, we've had a logistics model in the Middle East that allowed our ships to be supplied and replenished and indeed even repaired in the ports in the Gulf, whether it was Jebel Ali for the larger ships or Bahrain. And that has gone away. I think it was assumed that we would be able to control the Gulf and the areas around it and the ports. And that has proven not to be the case.
1: Refat also explained that the Navy tries to limit these deployments on these carriers to 6 months. And this is something that they have found over the years, that anything longer weighs on the attitudes of the service members and also their families, understandably. He said that there have been many times in the past where tours were extended past 6 months, like during the Iraq War. But he said that what makes the situation with the Abraham Lincoln different is that in the past cases, the Navy has had the logistical infrastructure to be able to support them over time there, which is something they're obviously lacking right now, William.
0: Ms. Landers, thank you so much.
1: Of course.

0: We begin the day's other headlines across the Atlantic, where a heat wave driven in part by human-caused climate change is breaking records across Europe. Today, Belgium hit its highest temperature this summer, baking fields along the Somme that have normally some of the greenest in the country. Now, they are scorched from a brutal drought. The conditions pose a challenge for fire crews who are battling blazes across the continent. Fast-spreading flames engulfed several homes in the UK. And in Croatia, authorities say one person was killed after an inferno ignited overnight.
1: It's a firestorm, ash, smoke, and embers flying and burning everything in their path. Unfortunately, a large number of houses were damaged. A large number of vehicles burned on the road. It will take many years for all of this to be restored.
0: Meanwhile, it's heating up here at home as well. The National Weather Service warns that dangerous temperatures will last through the weekend. Parts of the southern plains and lower Mississippi Valley, with humidity, will feel as hot as 115 degrees Fahrenheit. In Japan, record-breaking rainfall triggered flooding across several cities east of Tokyo, killing at least five people and stranding thousands more. Stormwater cascaded through buildings and submerged cars and railway tracks. With travel snarled, many people spent the night sleeping in airports and train stations. Authorities say 3 months' worth of rain fell in just 12 hours. Floodwaters receded somewhat today, but weather officials warned more rain is in the forecast. And roughly 20 million Americans also remain under flood watches in parts of the Midwest. A number of communities in Indiana, Illinois, and Ohio have been evacuated as floodwaters there only slowly start to recede. Some parts of the Midwest have been drenched by heavy rains for six straight days. There's similar concern for Americans out in the Pacific. Hawaii is now preparing for significant rain and strong winds from tropical storm Lala, which is expected to strengthen into a hurricane as it approaches the island this weekend. The National Hurricane Center has issued hurricane warnings for Hawaii's Big Island. The storm could dump as much as 25 inches of rain across parts of that island, along with the threat of mudslides and rip currents. Ukrainian officials say a wave of Russian drones overnight and today killed at least three people and left more than two dozen injured across the country. Local authorities said one such strike on a home in Sumy region killed a mother and her nine-year-old son. They are the latest attacks after the United Nations said July was the deadliest for Ukrainian civilians since 2022. When Russia's full invasion of Ukraine began. Moscow has stepped up its bombardment in recent months as Ukraine has also struck targets deeper inside Russia. In Britain, far-right Reform UK party leader Nigel Farage has regained his seat in Parliament after winning a special election that he triggered by quitting last month. Farage, who is widely seen as a potential candidate for prime minister, defeated a slew of unorthodox candidates, including a political satirist who wears a trash can on his head. Farage left the House of Commons last month after facing investigations over campaign finances and millions in undisclosed donations. Farage said he would rather let the voters judge him than Parliament.
2: Because I wanted the people of Claxton, the voters of this constituency, to be my judge, not the mainstream media in Britain, and the political establishment who paint us out to be criminals and bad people every day.
0: Farage will still face investigations into the gifts and donations he received. The UK's parliamentary watchdog today called the inquiries active once again. Farage has denied all wrongdoing. An American missionary who was kidnapped in West Africa back in October has now been released. Kevin Rideout is in good health and in the care of U.S. officials, according to his Christian mission organization. He'd been working in Niger for 19 years. President Trump celebrated Rideout's release on social media today. No armed group has claimed responsibility for the abduction. Historically, Niger has seen frequent attacks from armed groups with links to both Al-Qaeda and the Islamic State. Authorities in Italy have recovered a trio of stolen artworks by Renoir, Cezanne, and Matisse, altogether worth millions. Five people were detained for the robbery. Back in March, a group of masked burglars broke into a private museum near Parma and in just 3 minutes stole the treasured paintings. An investigation into that heist is ongoing. This all follows another high-profile heist that saw some of the French crown jewels stolen from the Louvre in Paris last year. Those stolen jewels have not been found. And momentum slowed on Wall Street, ending the week with modest losses. The Dow Jones Industrial Average slipped by 0.2%, the NASDAQ fell nearly 0.3%, and the S&P 500 edged back from its recent all-time high. Still to come on the News Hour, how Greece is trying to stem the flow of migrants onto its shores. And David Brooks and Kimberly Atkins Storr weigh in on the week's political headlines.
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0: The Ebola outbreak in the Democratic Republic of Congo continues to worsen, with the number of confirmed cases climbing to over 4,500. Over 2,100 people have already been killed by the virus, a death toll that was reached almost three times faster than the outbreak over a decade ago. As Ebola speeds through the Democratic Republic of Congo, even those who are still healthy are struggling.
4: We used to carry two passengers on a motorcycle, but with the Ebola outbreak, the authorities are only allowing us to carry one passenger per motorcycle, which is having a huge impact on our finances. We're barely making any money.
0: Sellers at this market in Bunia are trying to make a living, but the outbreak is impossible to ignore. This is considered the fastest growing Ebola outbreak yet, reminding experts of the one more than a decade ago that killed over 11,000 people. Director General of the World Health Organization, Dr. Tedros Adhanom Ghebreyesus, continues to sound the alarm.
5: It's already the second biggest Ebola epidemic on record, and it's moving faster than any previous Ebola outbreak. At its current pace, it's on track to eclipse the West African Ebola outbreak of 2014 to 2016.
0: The rare Bundibugyo strain is what's driving this current outbreak. There are currently no approved vaccines or therapeutics, and this strain kills anywhere from a quarter to half of those who are infected. Complicating all of this is a fragmented medical system, short of people and protective gear, but with ample amounts of fear and misinformation.
6: We must continue to focus our awareness efforts on the outskirts of Bunia and on those within the city who are unable to accept the existence of Ebola and who are dying in the community until they come to accept that the disease is already here. We must step up these awareness efforts so that everyone can receive care as soon as possible.
0: Some frontline health workers say they haven't been paid in 3 months and they're walking off the job in protest.
7: Without the effort of nurses, doctors, and hygienists, there is nothing. You can't defeat Ebola. They are fighting this with someone you don't even acknowledge. We put our lives in danger, even our families as well, because if I am hit by the epidemic, I go home. My wife, my children, my parents would also be infected.
0: The United Nations says, on top of it all, ongoing violence over Congo's lucrative minerals between Rwandan-backed groups and the Congolese military prevents those who need medical care from getting to it.
8: The World Health Organization reports that between 60 and 70% of Ebola-related deaths occur in communities, with many patients reaching health facilities too late or unable to access care in time. We, along with our partners, continue to support the response, but our work is hindered by insecurity. We reiterate our call on all parties to the conflict to protect civilians and facilitate safe and sustained humanitarian access to communities impacted by both violence and the outbreak.
0: Yesterday, the head of the African CDC said the outbreak had now spread to a new province. For more on this crisis, we turn to epidemiologist Anne Ramoyne. Among her other work, she's led decades of work on Ebola in the Democratic Republic of Congo. She's the director of the Center for Global Health Security at the University of California, Los Angeles. And thank you so much for being here. It seems like we have got exponential growth of cases in the DRC right now. What is your reading, your best sense of how things are going on the ground right now?
9: Well, you know, you have an outbreak that's occurring on top of already a series of emergencies in a place like the DRC. You have conflict, you have poor healthcare infrastructure, you have poor infrastructure in general. And so it's not surprising to see that this outbreak is continuing to spiral out of control, given all of the things that are happening at the same time.
0: I mentioned a few of the challenges in that tape piece, but from your perspective, what are the biggest challenges to getting our arms around this outbreak?
9: Well, I could give you an entire list of challenges, but I'll focus on a few of them. The first one I would say is that just like the nurse in your reel just said, you know, the healthcare workers are the cornerstone of this outbreak response. And if they are not being supported, if they don't have the equipment that they need to protect themselves, it's going to be a major problem. You cannot expect people to be putting themselves constantly in danger without the support they need. Another problem that you have is diagnostics. You know, this is a different species of Ebola. And as a result, the tests have not been as readily available. You know, we've been prepared for another Ebola Zaire outbreak, the strain that has been responsible for the vast majority of Ebola outbreaks. But this is Bundibugyo. It's different, and the tests have not worked. So being able to roll out new tests has been very important. You have to identify people who are actually sick with Ebola, and then you have to be able to isolate them, treat them, and find the contacts. That brings me to the next thing. Contact tracing means you have to have good surveillance infrastructure, and you also have to have trust of the community. And all of these things are very complicated, and all of these things together just bring what I've been saying from the beginning. It's an emergency on top of emergency in a very complex situation.
0: I want to loop back to one of the things that you mentioned here, which is the workforce, the medical workforce. I was reading the WHO's dispatch most recently about this and noting how many health workers themselves are getting sick. Is that, in your sense, is that because how contagious this strain is? Is that a function of training? Is that a function of access to protective equipment? What is that?
9: I think it's a number of things. You know, first and foremost, healthcare workers are the ones that are right there on the front line. They're doing all of the things that put people at greatest risk of exposure to Ebola, which is primarily spread through close contact with bodily fluids like vomit and urine and all of the bodily fluids that exist. So that's number one. They are right in the line of fire. Second of all, protective equipment is not as readily available as it should be. No, and third, people come in with a wide variety of symptoms. And so if you don't know that somebody has Ebola, it's very hard to know exactly how you're supposed to protect yourself. And so because there's such a wide range of symptoms, it can be from mild to very acute. At this point, everybody has to be treated like a suspected Ebola case.
0: The WHO also reported that the outbreak seemed to have started back in February, not as it was officially declared an outbreak in May. Do you have a sense as to why that gap occurred? And does that gap also mean this is partly why we've had such a hard time controlling it?
9: Ebola is something that can mimic other things. And so you need good surveillance, but you also need really good diagnostic tests. And the tests that were available were, again, these tests that were targeting Ebola Zaire, not Ebola Bundibugyo. And in fact, there had been several people tested for Ebola in the local laboratories using the Ebola Zaire test. And it wasn't until those samples were actually brought to another laboratory in Kinshasa, where they actually had the assay that could detect Ebola Bundibugyo, that they were able to determine what it was. So there was this huge lag in time in terms of being able to detect what it was. And with Ebola, you you've got to get in front of it. And the longer that this virus has to spread, you know, the more transmission chains you are going to have to be tracking down. So Ebola spreads exponentially. And if you're not in front of it right away, you're going to be exactly where we can expect to be right now, chasing behind so many different chains.
0: Ann Ramoyne, always great to hear from you. Thank you so much for being here.
9: It's my pleasure. Thanks for having me.

0: European Union countries have made a breakthrough in their efforts to deport illegal migrants crossing the Mediterranean Sea. Uganda in East Africa has agreed to accept them, although the deal has yet to be signed. And now, 11 years into the migration crisis there, Greece is trying to stop boats crossing from North Africa to the Greek island of Crete. From Athens, special correspondent Malcolm Brabant reports.
1: Accompanied by stirring soundtracks, videos of young men crossing the Mediterranean from Libya to Crete are inundating social media. Most don't mention the perils of the 200-mile-long journey, which has claimed an estimated 250 lives this year. Instead, they post self-congratulatory messages and thank God for safe deliverance. We showed some of these reels to Dimitris Kyriadis, Greece's former migration minister and parliamentary spokesman for the governing centre-right party. His verdict? Propaganda.
2: It's basically, first and foremost, the smugglers themselves who advertise through social media in all the countries, come here, it works. And then there are enemies of Europe. So think who wants disuniting Europe, and there is nothing more flammable, nothing more explosive than migration. This is the fight of my generation.
3: Alhamdulillah, ekhon amra.
1: The EU wants social media companies to take down misleading videos which encourage illegal migration. These reels frequently show triumphant young men swiping fingers beneath their noses, a sign of machismo and possibly gang affiliation, according to Greek coast guards. But not everyone who makes it to Greece is full of bravado.
4: For me, it's a long journey because when we was in the sea, like in a minute, you can die. You lost your soul, but you pray sometimes and say, God, if you want to take my soul, please take it peacefully.
1: Sam Moshaw was granted political asylum in Greece after escaping civil strife in South Sudan. And now he works in an

0: occurring on top of already a series of emergencies in a place like the DRC. You have conflict, you have poor healthcare infrastructure, you have poor infrastructure in general. And so it's not surprising to see that this outbreak is continuing to spiral out of control, given all of the things that are happening at the same time.
1: I mentioned a few of the challenges in that tape piece, but from your perspective, what are the biggest challenges to getting our arms around this outbreak?
0: Well, I could give you an entire list of challenges, but I'll focus on a few of them. The first one I would say is that just like the nurse in your reel just said, you know, the healthcare workers are the cornerstone of this outbreak response. And if they are not being supported, if they don't have the equipment that they need to protect themselves, it's going to be a major problem. You cannot expect people to be putting themselves constantly in danger without the support they need. Another problem that you have is diagnostics. You know, this is a different species of Ebola. And as a result, the tests have not been as readily available. You know, we've been prepared for another Ebola Zaire outbreak, the strain that has been responsible for the vast majority of Ebola outbreaks. But this is Bundibugyo. It's different. And the tests have not worked. So being able to roll out new tests has been very important. You have to identify people who are actually sick with Ebola, and then you have to be able to isolate them, treat them, and find the contacts. That brings me to the next thing. Contact tracing means you have to have good surveillance infrastructure, and you also have to have trust of the community. And all of these things are very complicated, and all of these things together just bring what I've been saying from the beginning. It's an emergency on top of emergency in a very complex situation.
1: I want to loop back to one of the things that you mentioned here, which is the workforce, the medical workforce. I was reading the WHO's dispatch most recently about this and noting how many health workers themselves are getting sick. Is that, in your sense, is that because how contagious this strain is? Is that a function of training? Is that a function of access to protective equipment? What is that?
0: I think it's a number of things. You know, first and foremost, healthcare workers are the ones that are right there on the front line. They're doing all of the things that put people at greatest risk of exposure of Ebola, which is primarily spread through close contact with bodily fluids like vomit and urine and all of the bodily fluids that exist. So that's number one. They are right in the line of fire. Second of all, protective equipment is not as readily available as it should be. No, and third, you know, people come in with a wide variety of symptoms. And so if you don't know that somebody has Ebola, it's very hard to know exactly how you're supposed to protect yourself. And so because there's such a wide range of symptoms, it can be from mild to very acute. At this point, everybody has to be treated like a suspected Ebola case.
1: The WHO also reported that the outbreak seemed to have started back in February, not as it was officially declared an outbreak in May. Do you have a sense as to why that gap occurred? And does that gap also mean this is partly why we've had such a hard time controlling it?
0: Ebola is something that can mimic other things. And so you need good surveillance, but you also need really good diagnostic tests. And the tests that were available were, again, these tests that were targeting Ebola Zaire, not Ebola Bundibugyo. And in fact, there had been several people tested for Ebola in the local laboratories using the Ebola Zaire test. And it wasn't until it was those samples were actually brought to another laboratory in Kinshasa, where they actually had the assay that could detect Ebola Bundibugyo, that they were able to determine what it was. So there was this huge lag in time in terms of being able to detect what it was. And with Ebola, you've got to get in front of it. And the longer that this virus has to spread, you know, the more transmission chains you are going to have to be tracking down. So Ebola spreads exponentially. And if you're not in front of it right away, you're going to be exactly where we can expect to be right now, chasing behind so many different chains.
1: Anne Ramoyne, always great to hear from you. Thank you so much for being here.
0: It's my pleasure. Thanks for having me.

0: European Union countries have made a breakthrough in their efforts to deport illegal migrants crossing the Mediterranean Sea. Uganda in East Africa has agreed to accept them, although the deal has yet to be signed. And now, 11 years into the migration crisis there, Greece is trying to stop boats crossing from North Africa to the Greek island of Crete. From Athens, special correspondent Malcolm Brabant reports.
1: Accompanied by stirring soundtracks, videos of young men crossing the Mediterranean from Libya to Crete are inundating social media. Most don't mention the perils of the 200-mile-long journey, which has claimed an estimated 250 lives this year. Instead, they post self-congratulatory messages and thank God for safe deliverance. We showed some of these reels to Dimitris Kyriadis, Greece's former migration minister and parliamentary spokesman for the governing centre-right party. His verdict? Propaganda.
2: It's basically, first and foremost, the smugglers themselves who advertise through social media in all the countries, come here, it works. And then there are enemies of Europe. So think who wants disuniting Europe, and there is nothing more flammable, nothing more explosive than migration. This is the fight of my generation.
3: Alhamdulillah, ekhon amra.
1: The EU wants social media companies to take down misleading videos which encourage illegal migration. These reels frequently show triumphant young men swiping fingers beneath their noses, a sign of machismo and possibly gang affiliation, according to Greek postcards. But not everyone who makes it to Greece is full of bravado.
4: For me, it's a long journey, because when we was in the sea, in a minute, you can die. You lost your soul, but you pray sometimes and say, God, if you want to take my soul, please take it peacefully.
1: Sam Mosha was granted political asylum in Greece after escaping civil strife in South Sudan. And now he works in an Athenian hotel.
4: There's a lot of war there. It's a good choice to cross the sea to come here. Because if you are there, you're going to die.
5: 11 years after Europe's migration crisis began, the boats are still coming, albeit in smaller numbers. The EU has yet to come up with a suitable deterrent to keep the boats at bay. But Greece believes that it can succeed by sending illegal migrants back to third countries, into camps where asylum claims can be processed.
1: According to officials here in Athens, Greece, Germany, Austria, Denmark and the Netherlands have persuaded Uganda to accept deportees. If a final deal is signed, the first irregular migrants could be sent to East Africa next year. Proclaiming their Muslim faith en route to Crete, these men mostly appear to be South Asian from countries like Pakistan and Bangladesh. As far as the Greek government is concerned, they are economic migrants and prime candidates for deportation.
2: The operating word here is returns. Returns, returns, returns. We are anti-illegal. And there is nothing more destructive, politically destructive, than the spectacle of a boat coming to a Greek beach. The picture of a boat is totally destabilizing and disorienting for Greek citizens, European citizens.
6: What we see in practice is practically that the safeguards of the asylum process are increasingly demolished.
1: Spiros Economou is spokesman for the Greek Refugee Council, and he accuses the Athens government of copying America's example.
6: I would say that President Trump's policies have been probably an inspiration for various governments, including the European Union. When you have people being beaten at the borders, stripped of their belongings, and pushed back illegally to other countries, I wouldn't say this is a suitable policy. For starters, it's not respectful of fundamental rights, it's not respectful of the rule of law, and I don't think it's respectful of European values.
1: Pushbacks are where migrants are forced back across international borders before they can apply for asylum. Almost all the alleged incidents have taken place in the Aegean Sea, where Greek islands nestle against the Turkish coast. This silent video, posted on July the 6th on the Turkish Coast Guard's pushback webpage, purportedly shows 8 would-be asylum seekers floating in the Aegean Sea in a life raft without an engine. The implication is that the Greeks set them adrift to float back to Turkish territorial waters.
2: If they have not crossed into Greek territorial waters, there is cooperation with the Turkish Coast Guard to be apprehended and to be returned to the Turkish coast.
1: But Spiros Economou says the Greek government's action undermines the nation's reputation as a rule-based democracy.
6: No one says that borders should not be controlled. No one says that people that do not have a right to asylum should not be returned. But all of this should be done based on our legal culture and the legal framework that is in place, not based on policies that try to flagrantly violate these obligations and rights.
1: While Greece's government acknowledges its hostility towards irregular migrants, it accepts the need for legal immigration. 170,000 people were granted asylum in the period 2020 to 2025. The Greeks approved the asylum request of Aisha Kamara from Sierra Leone and the mother of 2-year-old Christian. She now finds herself homeless.
7: They forced me on early marriage because I refused on that one, that early marriage. They suppressed me and my stepdad raped me.
1: Christian is the product of the rape by Aisha's stepfather.
7: Chris has treated me fine because I came, they give me documents. So they offer me documents. I really appreciate that one. They treat me well. Just because of this situation, and I know this is just the beginning. As time goes on, I know things will be much better. Because I just from the camp now. I don't expect everything will go easy like this. But really, I want to stay in Greece.
4: For me, I'm staying in Greece. I'm helping Greece here, but if I got a chance to go back to home and try to motivate the family and people that are doing a work there, it could be better. But any place I got peace in it, I'm there.
8: Bismillah ar-Rahman ar-Rahim.
1: Greece may be convinced that large-scale deportations will dissuade would-be migrants from setting sail. But the history of the migration crisis shows that if one route is blocked, another opens up. Such is the determination of the poor, the disadvantaged, and the persecuted. For the PBS NewsHour, I'm Malcolm Brabant in Athens.

0: discuss the major upset in Wisconsin's Democratic primary this week, as well as the stalemate between the U.S. and Iran, and more, we turn to Brooks and Atkins Store. That's The Atlantic's David Brooks and Kimberly Atkins Store of the Boston Globe. Jonathan Capehart is away. Happy Friday. Welcome to you both.
1: Hey,
0: David, let's talk a little bit about what happened in Wisconsin. The Democratic primary for governor there had this big upset where David Crowley went into this race in this election looking like he was going to get trounced. And he ekes out a win over Democratic Socialist Francesca Hong. Was this simply your sense that voters simply thought Hong is not a great candidate to run statewide, or was something else afoot? Yeah.
2: It's worth mentioning David Crowley dropped out of the race a month ago. He only re-entered a month ago, so never give up, kids. people are saying, is this the end of the DSA moment?
0: The Democratic Socialist of America moment,
2: the leftward surge. I think probably not. I think Francesca Hong was a uniquely bad candidate, not only because of some position she had that would be considered extreme by people like me, but because of all the personal stuff, all the stuff that was on Twitter during the woke era, and attacking Thanksgiving. She had a thing for holidays, Valentine's Day. She was against it one after another, and they were bizarre, sometimes bizarre positions. And then when she was asked during the campaign, she looked terrible on TV, on those big TV interviews. And she couldn't just say, I've changed my mind, which is what she should have said, what Mamdani has said, that's what you should say.
0: Mm-hmm.
2: And so I don't think this is a big indictment of the socialists, though I wish it was. I think she was just a uniquely bad candidate that caused this polling collapse at the end.
0: I mean, Kimberly, the Republicans clearly relished the idea of running against Hong, and now they don't have that as a foil in this election. Again, do you think this is just pragmatism on their part, or as Alexandria Ocasio-Cortez, one of the more famous of the socialists, Democratic socialists out there, recently said, the woke 1.0 era is over, and I'm glad for it?
1: Yeah, so I think a couple things are at play here. I agree with you that candidates matter, and you have to have a good candidate running, and that will trump anything in a race. I also think that gubernatorial races are precise things, that you can't always draw national implications out of them. I mean, a state like Massachusetts for many, many years had blue as the sky, but loved to elect Republican governors because mm-hmm. they like those checks and balances. So they do like different ideologies for different positions. I don't think that you can, extrapolate on congressional races, for example, there. But I also think in terms of is woke 2.0 better than woke 1.0. I think what we are seeing and what voters are responding to are candidates that respond to the needs of the moment. 2020, there were different needs. We were in a pandemic. We were locked down. We were seeing police brutality before us. We were seeing the Trump administration completely fall apart, and there was a different urgency there. Right now, the biggest urgency is economic, and you are seeing people who are excelling where they can make voters understand, look, I understand that affordability is an issue for you, that housing affordability, that gas prices are rising, and I want to get into office to work for you. That message seems to be just on fire at this moment, and it's something that Republicans are having a really difficult time responding to.
0: David, do you think that that's right? I mean, that it's all about where you are trying to run. Like, Mamdani is not going to win an election in Iowa, but do you believe what AOC was saying, that that era is over, as Kimberly is saying, and that the Democrats are responding to the moment appropriately?
2: Well, I agree with her when she said it was crazy. I think it was a crazy period to live through. I think many, many hundreds of people lost their jobs because they said something that was supposedly offensive or had a thought that was supposedly offensive. The range of public debate, especially on college campuses, was permanently chilled. We're still living with the effects of that because students, 70 or 80% say, I don't feel I can say what I believe in public. And third, it elected Donald Trump. I mean, his devastating ad in 2024 was, he's for you, she's for they, them.
0: This was the trans issue.
2: Yeah, and it was an ad that, a line that summarized the whole woke period and showed how some Democrats, especially privileged Democrats at highly competitive colleges, were way out of touch with America. The period has slowed down, so people are much more free to have conversations, which they were not 4 years ago. And the focus has shifted to economics. But the DSA still comes with some pretty extreme views. Should we eliminate the prison system? Should we completely open the borders? These are somewhat views that I don't think you could get elected, but a lot of people are willing to look past them in order to get the angriest Democrat who's out there, and those tend to be the DSA people.
0: I mean, Kimberly, some Democratic critics of the president say that, yes, the Republicans do like to fetishize the woke era, but they argue you also have a Republican Party that is in virtual lockstep with Donald Trump. And what they argue is his very open war on all of the democratic norms of our society. And that is a much bigger liability. I mean, do you think that that's true?
1: I think multiple things can be true at once. That's certainly a big liability. Donald Trump's approval ratings on all the things he ran on, affordability two to three down in the polls. Immigration, more than half of Americans are disagreeing with his policies and the way that immigration policy is going. So you have that. But at the same time, to push back against your point about what a disaster woke 1.0 was, we are seeing the results of what people were talking about then. We were seeing a workforce where the federal workforce was decimated, including black women, disproportionately hit. You are seeing Republicans vilify trans people and LGBTQ people with zest and zeal. You were seeing DEI, whatever they call DEI, being eliminated in a way that even the president is putting up signs on Smithsonian saying that it's a lie if it talks about the plight of black or brown Americans, which is factual. You're seeing such a backlash against all of those things, which is in part because Democrats were walking away from it. I think Democrats have to build a big tent that focuses on all of the things that are happening as a result of the Trump administration, both economically and otherwise. And I think that's what Democrats are trying to do at this point. They need a big tent. They need to make the big case to Americans that you can, if you want to keep with all of everything that's going on, keep voting Republican. If you want that to end, give someone else a shot.
2: Just one quick thing. I think we lived through the era of what we'll call neoliberalism, Clinton, Obama, Bush. That may have died, much as I would lament that fact. But it's been replaced by two successor ideologies, one on the left, which Ibram Kendi, Robin DiAngelo, one on the right, which is MAGA. I think both those successor ideologies are now in the process of cracking up. And the question becomes, what's next? How is there a new moderate? Is there something else, something out? You won't have the sense of a succession of belief systems that we're now on the end of. And I wish I knew what came next.
0: I'd like to pivot to Iran just because it seems, I know we keep talking about it here on Fridays, but that war does now seem to be in this incredible stalemate where you have the richest, most powerful military on the planet has been forced into a stalemate by what was already an economically struggling smaller nation. How do you see this unfolding, Kimberly?
1: Yeah, it's a disaster, not only for Americans and the pocketbooks that get being hit in the pocketbook every time they go get gas, but also for our military. We have depleted our military arsenal. You have reports about sailors on the USS Abraham Lincoln who are, the morale is so low, there are reported suicide attempts happening on it. And you have family members of those folks who are absolutely gutted and terrified, and you have the president today just dismissing those concerns. It's beyond a political problem. It's a massive problem. I don't feel safer knowing that Iran no longer fears what the U.S. president says, and they can ignore it as they have been.
0: I mean, the president today, again, there have been reports that he's going to say, I'm going to declare victory with the Strait of Hormuz and back out. Today, he said, maybe I will just declare that the Strait of Hormuz is a piece of American territory. Obviously, it is a piece of another nation's territory. Do you think that Trump could actually just, quote unquote, declare victory and get out of this?
2: Yeah, tell that to a guy driving an oil tanker. So he can say whatever he wants, but the raw facts are there was like 130 tankers going through the strait every day before the war, and now that's down, what, a dozen or so? So it's, you just can't argue with reality.
0: As much as he tries.
2: And it's the whole battlefield is shifted against us. The U.S. forces, in order to keep the strait open, have to protect everything all the time. All Iran has to do is send a drone into one tanker, and no company's going to want to risk their tankers. And so it's all on all the advantages on their side, and I don't see this ending anytime soon. Finally, I've been reminded this week, 2 days before Russia invaded Ukraine, I went to the Pentagon, had a senior briefing from a senior figure there, and they said, Ukraine's going to lose in 5 days. Their military is just weak. Well, we've lived through the 21st century where the U.S. military, the strongest in the world, has become enemies with a lot of much smaller and weaker militaries, and we have lost every time. Mm-hmm. So that suggests we're in a different period as we think about military strength. And the Iranians have certainly mastered asymmetric warfare, so we're running out of all our supplies, and we're feeling the domestic effects that Kimberly talked about. And as I said on this program before, I really think this is going to go on and on and on and on, because nobody, Iran has no incentive to let the straits go.
0: David Brooks, Kimberly Atkins-Storr, so nice to see you both. Thank you.
1: Thanks for having us.
0: We'll be back shortly, but first, please take a moment to hear from your local PBS station. It's a chance to offer your support, which helps keep programs like the NewsHour on the air. Staying with us, we take a second look at how therapists in Boston have found a unique way to reach people who are trying to overcome trauma. Senior arts correspondent Jeffrey Brown reports on one group using music therapy. The story is part of our ongoing coverage of the intersection of health and arts for our Canvas series.
3: The morning sing-along at the Greater Boston Chinatown Golden Age Center. Popular Chinese songs, mostly from the 1960s to 80s, formative years for the participants. Older immigrants, now retired, most with little to no English, in many cases without family nearby. Time for fun and, says Mingyuan Lau, an important form of therapy.
4: There's a lot of value to Western medicine, but there's also the arts that brings us life. What is life when you are living to 100 years old but without enjoyment or without connection to one another? That's also a form of health. So in that way, yeah, music therapy can provide health.
3: A music therapist and assistant professor at Boston's Berklee College of Music. Known for educating and training top musicians, but also for 30 years for offering a different kind of training.
5: It feels like it's on the therapist?
6: Yeah.
3: From a growing profession that uses music to address physical, emotional, cognitive, and other forms of health through a variety of clinical techniques. With this population, Lau says, reaching people in unexpected ways.
4: Using music in a way to guide our conversations towards things that they don't usually talk about.
7: And you find that works?
4: That works very well because the music experience helps lower their defenses. Mm-hmm. They don't know that they're actually processing their past experiences and actually sharing those similar experiences with one another. They assume that each other has that, but they don't name it. Mm-hmm. Music therapy is a chance for them to name it.
3: The Chinatown Golden Age Center, founded in 1972 and now comprising three locations, offers a wide variety of services to Chinese elders, including legal aid, food banks, and exercise classes at a drop-in center. Health services, including mental health, are another big area, especially for an aging population of people who often find themselves linguistically and culturally isolated and alienated, and for whom there remains a large stigma to expressing their feelings. Megan Chung is the center's associate director and herself a licensed social worker and nurse.
8: We see a lot of anxiety disorder. We see a lot of depression. For Asian American, we don't tell you that we are depressed. We only physically exhibit some of the symptoms.
3: 93-year-old Situ Pin comes to the Golden Age Center every weekday, picked up on a shuttle van. He's lost his wife, and his daughter lives on the West Coast. The sessions here have helped him speak more openly of his feelings.
9: I feel lonely and isolated. I feel that life is meaningless and dull. There's no joy or purpose in it.
7: So coming here, you get to experience some joy and fun.
9: Music makes me happy. It helps me forget the things that happened in the past.
3: In In fact, Mingyuan Lau believes music is also helping Situ Pin and others in this group, all suffering dementia, with their cognitive memory. The aim here, to build connections and sociability.
6: Mr. and Mrs. Mai.
10: If friends come to Guangzhou, I am going to host them with
6: crispy roast suckling pig.
3: In this group, the Mais, Huairong Lu and Yao Quan, both 71 and self-described high school sweethearts. They've been in the U.S. since 1999 and worked hard in blue-collar jobs before retiring and moving into senior low-income subsidized housing. And they clearly enjoy these music sessions.
10: Singing makes me happy. It lifts my mood and keeps me from feeling depressed.
6: I enjoy meeting elders and talking about our life experiences and singing together. It's good for my breathing, and it makes me feel cheerful and happy.
3: Mais have now started singing at home as well.
10: The two of us sing together while following karaoke tracks on the TV.
7: Do you get up and dance?
11: No dancing. Just sing.
3: Just how much this kind of therapy impacts the rest of participants' lives and overall health is an area of continuing study. 21-year-old Jaiwen Ong from Hong Kong and Singapore studies music therapy as well as voice at Berkeley. She helps lead these sessions as part of her clinical training.
12: A lot of music therapy goals, we aim to make them transferable. What that means is that we design goals in the session, for example, preventing cognitive decline or engaging with participants or increasing happy emotions. And through that, we hope that participants would transfer those skills into their own life.
3: As for Mingyuan Lau, one of their Berklee College of Music professors, he cites continuing studies in the field of neuroscience, as well as what he and other music therapists are experiencing in the field.
4: There's so much we are working on right now to understand what is happening to us physiologically as human beings when we're experiencing music, and we haven't even scratched the surface yet. What Berklee is focused on in right now is, what do our patients want from us? What do communities want from us? How do we evaluate that? And how can we deliver services that patients want?
3: A small program centered on one specific community, a growing field finding new ways to impact and enrich lives. For the PBS NewsHour, I'm Jeffrey Brown at the Greater Boston Chinatown.

0: Remember, there is a lot more online, including what Medicare recipients need to know about the prescription drug subsidy that the government is ending a year early. 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Be sure to tune into Washington Week with The Atlantic tonight here on PBS. Jeffrey Goldberg and his panel discuss what Secretary Hegseth says could be America's indefinite blockade of the Strait of Hormuz. And join me for Horizons and Compass Points with Nick Schifrin this weekend. 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Check your local listings. And that is the NewsHour for tonight. I'm William Brangham. On behalf of our entire NewsHour team, thank you so much for joining us. Have a great weekend.
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1: I'm Dr. Anthony Lizowitz, and this is Climate Connections. 5 summers ago, an unprecedented heat wave baked the Pacific Northwest, killing hundreds of people.
2: It was the most devastating weather-related event in Washington's history.
1: Danya Ayaz is the Climate Preparedness Program Manager with King County, which includes Seattle. She says the event was so deadly in part because the historically cool, drizzly region is unaccustomed to extreme heat and unprepared for it. Washington is one of the states with the lowest rates of air conditioning in homes, and many houses are designed to maximize sun and heat retention rather than cooling. So when temperatures spiked, homes got hot fast and stayed hot, endangering vulnerable people inside.
2: The most deaths that we saw were from older adults due to those indoor temperatures.
1: So as part of its first extreme heat mitigation strategy, King County adopted a goal of expanding access for low-income seniors to AC units and heat pumps, which also provide air conditioning. The county is also working with community partners to set up more cooling centers in locations that residents already frequent and trust. So as climate change causes more extreme heat waves, the county's taking steps to protect some of its most vulnerable residents. Climate Connections is produced by the Yale Center for Environmental Communication. To learn more about climate change, visit climateconnections.org.
3: 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Tonight, mostly clear skies, lows in the lower 50s. Tomorrow, mostly sunny, highs in the upper 70s.
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10: I'm David Lombardo, and you're listening to WCNY's The Capitol Press Room. On today's show, we'll talk with State Senator Liz Krueger, a Manhattan Democrat who suffered a stroke back in April, but is on the mend and running for another 2-year term at the Capitol. Then we'll speak with an attorney about the state's rules limiting the ability of defendants in frivolous personal injury lawsuits to easily recoup their attorney fees. And then we'll get to know the GOP candidate running for State Attorney General, who's looking to make the office much more focused on criminal prosecutions. And finally, we'll get to know Nathaniel Hezekiah III, a Democrat who will be the next representative for an open assembly seat in Southeast Queens. It's all coming up right here on WCNY's The Capitol Press Room.

0: Live from NPR News in Washington, I'm Dan Ronan. President Trump says he will, quote, never apologize for the war in Iran and that Americans should accept higher prices for gasoline. NPR's Emily Fang reports.
1: Speaking at a rally for law enforcement on Long Island, Trump told attendees that he, quote, did the right thing starting the war. Trump has redoubled his defense of the war, even as efforts to negotiate a new ceasefire agreement with Iran have stalled. Iranian officials say they will not negotiate with the U.S. until the end of Trump's term. Meanwhile, about 5,000 American soldiers have been serving for more than 250 days aboard the warship, the USS Abraham Lincoln. Their families have raised concerns of their worsening sanitary, food, and mental health conditions. But when asked by a reporter if the sailors had been on board for too long, Trump replied,
2: No. Not nearly long enough.
1: Emily Fang, NPR News, Washington.
0: Luigi Mangione has pled guilty in New York to federal stalking charges in connection with the December 2024 shooting death of United Healthcare CEO Brian Thompson. Mangione said he made a gun on a 3D printer, traveled to New York, and posed as an investor to get information about the healthcare event that Thompson was attending. In the audience was Thompson's widow, Paulette, who wiped away tears from her eyes during the proceedings. NPR's Brian Mann was at the courthouse where the guilty plea was entered and reports on what the Thompson family said.
3: Thompson, who led United Healthcare, he was a husband, he was a father of two. His family issued a statement saying today's guilty plea, and I'm quoting here, marks an important step toward justice for Brian and our family. They added that nothing will ease the pain of losing him.
0: Sentencing is set for December the 18th. Prosecutors plan to ask for life in prison. Mangione still faces New York state murder charges there. Federal regulators have opened an investigation into the so-called mention markets. It's a type of prediction betting that allows people to wager on words spoken by the president, executive sportscasters, and others during live and pre-recorded events. NPR's Bobby Allen reports.
4: Mention markets have surged in popularity on sites like Kalshi and Polymarket, despite critics who say the markets are easy to rig. Now the Commodity Futures Trading Commission has opened a review of this type of betting as regulators determine if the markets are susceptible to manipulation. That's according to two sources with direct knowledge of the probe who were not authorized to speak publicly. In response, Kalshi has removed all mention markets for sports, where people were able to bet on whether a sportscaster would say things like MVP or jump shot or overtime. The new review follows the revelation that President Trump's teleprompter operator had been profiting off the president's words on Kalshi. Bobby Allen, NPR News.
0: The Dow was down 107 points Friday. The Nasdaq dropped 73. The S&P lost 13. This is NPR. Millions of drivers across the country are encountering speed cameras for the first time. NPR's Joel Rose tells us the U.S., it's forcing drivers to slow down, and some don't seem to like it.
5: Speed cameras have sprung up in hundreds of school zones across Florida. The program's backers say the goal is to make the streets safer for kids. But Ted Hollander, a lawyer at the Ticket Clinic, is not convinced.
6: We believe this is a money grab, and they just are not interested in the safety issue. They're just pretending that they are, but in reality, they just want to get the $100.
5: Florida recently joined the growing list of states that allow speed cameras, along with California, Minnesota, and Hawaii. They're now legal in more than two dozen states and the District of Columbia. No one likes getting a speeding ticket, but safety advocates say there is clear evidence that these cameras work to make streets safer by forcing drivers to slow down. Joel Rose, NPR News.
0: Air traffic controllers at Phoenix's Sky Harbor International Airport averted a potential crash today, keeping two American Airlines flights, which ironically had identical flight numbers, apart from each other. The two planes were identified as American 2482. One plane was inbound from Chicago. The other was taking off from Phoenix. If both planes assumed controllers were giving them instructions to fly at the same altitude as they were converging towards each other, they might have collided. Controllers noted the discrepancy and managed to speak to each crew separately, keeping them far enough apart. One controller says during his career he's never seen two planes with the same identical call sign this close. The FAA is investigating. This is NPR.
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10: I'm David Lombardo, and this is WCNY's The Capitol Press Room. This spring, the chair of the State Senate Finance Committee, Manhattan Democrat Liz Krueger, suffered a stroke that led to a brief hospital stay and took her away from Albany's Capitol during the budget process, which she normally plays a major role in. But 4 months later, Senator Krueger is back on the grind, running for re-election, and is expected to win another two-year term in the State Senate, where she has served for more than two decades. She joined us remotely to discuss her medical event and what's next for her public service. Well, Senator, I want to just jump right in, and I'm curious, what can you tell us about the circumstances surrounding your stroke in April and the subsequent road to recovery?
11: So I didn't know a lot about strokes until I woke up one morning, and I was not able to verbalize correctly, and I thought I was saying to my husband, I think I have to go to the doctor. But apparently gobbledygook was coming out of my mouth already, so he simply dialed 911. And had an ambulance come, which was exactly the right answer, because when you are having a stroke, and that's what he suspected, the most critical issue is getting to an appropriate emergency room as fast as possible. So in my case, I think it took about 3 minutes for the ambulance to get here and another 3 minutes to get to my closest hospital, which happens to be Lenox Hill Northwell. And very happily, they are excellent at strokes and neurological issues. They took a look and said, oh yes, definitely stroke going on. By then, I was almost completely oblivious to anything happening to me. They did give me that drug they can give you in your first couple of hours of a stroke to decrease the damage done through blood clots. And it was a blood clot driven stroke situation. From there, I went into an intensive care unit for about 5 days where I was completely oblivious to anything happened to me. I had no cognitive or verbal or physical ability to do anything, which was scary as hell for my family, but I didn't even know what was going on. And then apparently on around the end of the day six, I woke up and started to talk, complete sentences, seemed to understand everything that was happening. They all rushed in to go, really? This doesn't happen so quickly. You know, you don't get better like this. I demanded to get up out of the bed. They said, no, we don't think you can walk. Apparently what I said was, I'm an anarchist. You can't keep me here. And then they let me out of the bed. And I stood up and walked fine. And literally, you had neurologists coming up from the emergency room going, this doesn't happen. And then I learned more and more about stroke. I was actually let out of the hospital 2 days later, allowed to come home. They said, you don't need rehabilitation and follow-up because you don't have anything wrong now, literally. Like, you're functioning quite well. You'll be really tired, probably for up to 6 months. We don't want you to leave like a 5-block radius of this hospital for 3 months because people who have strokes, and this is also very important, I think, for public knowledge, if you have a stroke, you're most likely to have another one within 3 months. So they want to take extra careful watching for the first 3 months. And so that's what I did. But they also said, we want you to do as much exercise as possible. So people who know me know that I have never been a gym rat. I now work out twice a week with a trainer. I swim twice a week. And I've discovered the miracle of acupuncture, which many of the neurologists said really helps people post-stroke, because it helps your synapses and your nerves and the other systems in your body that we don't even totally understand reboot themselves. So my husband refers to me as Liz 2.0. And I got to tell you, I really dodged major bullet. Endless people sent prayers and best wishes. I've always believed I take everyone's prayers. And so thank everyone for offering them. And thank you to the medical community, because this could have gone completely the opposite way. And for many people, unfortunately, it does.
10: Well, in addition to your newfound appreciation for physical activities, is this having any other impact on what you prioritize or value in your day-to-day life?
11: I think it reinforced to me how important public service is to me. I mean, not only do I have I always believed in it, and I've spent pretty much my whole life working in some capacity in public service, it also, it feeds you and your brain as much as I hope I feed into it with good efforts. So it re-energized me. So oddly, I guess one of the other things that they tell you is that people who go through strokes can often suffer from depression. And that is actually a pattern. And that is not the case with me. I actually feel disturbingly euphoric each morning when I wake up. I say disturbingly because I know the world is in crisis. I know our world at this moment in history is filled with issues perhaps beyond our capacity to even understand, better yet fix. And yet I still wake up every morning saying, you're here, you better do something about it. So I've also, I think I'm a little off the scale of normal behavior when it comes to post-stroke recovery, because it has made me more energized and committed to the things that I believe in.
10: Well, yeah, there are clearly some areas of state policy that probably intersect with your experience, whether it's the healthcare system that you had access to, your ability to afford that coverage. And I know those are all policy areas that you're interested in and have been heavily involved with in your 2+ decades here in Albany. But has it made you think about any other issues related to state government, whether it's stroke awareness or acupuncture services or something else?
11: So I've learned more about certain areas of medicine than I knew before. I knew nothing about stroke, and now I'm constantly reading about research and neurology and how brains work. And some of it actually does overlap with issues I've already been concerned about. For example, I've worked hard over the years to help change the laws around young people understanding the dangers of traumatic brain injury from certain kinds of sports and requiring that information be provided from the high school level up. I fought against MMA becoming legal, even though that was pretty unpopular in a lot of the state, because I was exceptionally concerned and still am about the brain damage caused to the young athletes who get into those cages thinking that they're going to make a fortune. And statistically, most just end up with brain damage, not a fortune. And so now I have even some better understanding of that. I've also been very concerned about the growing patterns of addictive gambling behavior as we expand gambling in this state. And now I include the prediction markets situation as part of that giant gambling addiction problem. And I've learned more and more about how brains are actually trained to literally recircuit themselves to be addicted to the speed at which action happens on your phone, on your computer, in these gambling models, and how damaging it is for young people and for the future. I had a group of summer interns who wrote a paper on the dangers of prediction markets as gambling on young people and their inability to understand the importance of saving for their future as opposed to believing that sports betting was the solution, or sports betting on, you know, these prediction market Polymarket, Kashi, you know, entities was the right answer. And I liked their document so much that I put it in my newsletter to my district last week. So I think all of that has helped tie me into why understanding more about both healthcare and the consequences of getting things wrong affect us. You know, I have been passionate about climate change and environmental issues for quite a while now, and that has continued to grow. And there's not one issue in our lives here in New York State or the rest of the world that is not being impacted by the rapid changes from climate change. I mean, we lived through the smoke this summer. We live through worse air quality, shocking climate changes in New York that were nothing compared to what we were seeing around the world. I mean, look at Europe. Look at Western Europe between the heat and then the fires and the smoke. I mean, we have people fleeing major countries because of the environmental damage, which seems to be hitting Europe more than us right now, but that's just a moving target. It will keep coming. So I can never let go of my passion for what we have to do to try to reverse the damage that's happening now to our environment. And that, of course, then rolls directly into energy. How are we getting our energy? Can we afford it? No. What can we do to make it affordable? There are things to do, but they're all tied into moving as fast as we can into a green, sustainable energy model. So I do feel like everything's interconnected. So I don't know that you can ever say, isolate this and talk about this. They're all interconnected. Our expanding problems with healthcare, of course, correlate also to bad environmental outcomes. We are getting sicker. We are getting new diseases that never would have occurred if not for the environmental damage. I could just go on about all that.
10: Well, for more with State Senator Liz Krueger, a Manhattan Democrat who is on the mend after suffering a stroke in April, check out our insider podcast, Dispatches from Planet Albany, where we get into a controversial bill impacting the marijuana industry that moved in the final hours of the legislative session, and explore her future leading the Senate Finance Committee. 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
10: I'm David Lombardo, and this is WCNY's The Capital Press Room. If you ever happen to be on the end of a frivolous lawsuit in New York, which is a very litigious state, so maybe it'll happen to you, there is a pathway to have your legal bills paid by the party that brought the case. But a recent op-ed highlights the fact that state law caps the amount you can recoup, and that cap was set 4 decades ago. For more on the issue, we're joined by Dean McGee, a civil rights attorney with the libertarian-leaning Pacific Legal Foundation and author of an op-ed that highlighted the experience of a Dutchess County woman who learned the hard way the limitations of New York's cap on recouping legal fees from a frivolous lawsuit. Thanks for connecting with us on this issue, Dean. I really appreciate it.
14: My pleasure, Dave. Thank you.
10: Well, for starters, for the uninitiated, can you explain when the defendant in a lawsuit might be able to actually get the plaintiff to pay their legal bills and what the recruitment process looks like after a plaintiff's case has been labeled as frivolous?
14: So the general rule in New York law is that if you're an attorney and you're engaged in frivolous conduct, you run the risk of a judge, once they've made that decision, ordering you to pay the other side's legal fees. Now, it is discretionary. It's up to the judge to decide, one, if the conduct you engaged in was frivolous, which is a very high bar, and two, if you have to pay, you know, if you have to pay the other side's legal fees. But it's a general understanding that that's a risk, and legal fees can run very, very high, as most people know. The twist in this case is that there's a special carve out in New York law for personal injury cases where the attorney's fees are capped at $10,000, which this day and age in terms of attorney's fees is a pittance and wouldn't cover virtually any litigation costs for a case that's actually been litigated for a long time.
10: Well, is there any reason from your research or your experience as an attorney why it makes sense to have a special carve out for cases that are personally injury related?
14: I haven't found the reason, but I'll do my best, which is the one distinction between the personal injury fee award and the general fee award. I mentioned it's generally discretionary. The statute from this 1985 law that you introduced us with says that it is mandatory in the personal injury cases for the judge to award attorney's fees. So that attorney's fee award up to $10,000 is mandatory, not discretionary, in the personal injury cases. The problem is that 1985, maybe $10,000 did cover the average cost of attorney's fees. It no longer does. No longer even comes close.
10: Yeah, the word that has a lot of meaning and oomph in that statute is shall, as opposed to may.

0: Homelessness is up 38%, and New Yorkers are feeling it. You ask New Yorkers, they're stressed. They don't feel as safe walking around on their streets. They don't feel as safe taking public transportation. And it's because there has been a rise in crime overall. You look at the state's own data. In 2019, when Letitia James came into office, we actually had the total crime numbers in New York was at its all-time low for the 21st century. She squandered that. We're nowhere near those levels now.
1: But just to be clear, though, I mean, people would attribute the pandemic and the ensuing experiences as doing a level setting that made that comparison to 2019 kind of moot. But I want to focus on your powers and what you look
0: at. Let's not just gloss over that. It's not moot. There's no reason that when New York has lost a million people and people were staying home more during the pandemic, that crime should be up. Crime should have gone down. Instead, we have less people in New York and more crimes now than in 2019. Even if you want to call 2020 and 21 anomaly, that's fine. That was 5 years ago.
1: Right, and we've seen the trend continue to go in the right direction with regards to crime. And also, when you talk about the polling, how people feel, there's real division about whether people feel safer or less safe. So it's kind of seems irresponsible.
0: No,
1: according to the Siena Research polls, there is division in how people feel. But let's actually talk about...
0: According to that Siena poll, more than half of New Yorkers believe New York is going in the wrong direction on crime.
1: Right, but you were speaking much more broadly than that in your description. But I want to talk about the actual office and how you would want to use it. You made some comments in past interviews about assigning some of the assistant attorney generals in the criminal prosecutor space. Can you talk about what that would look like and how you would want to see them actually deployed?
0: Sure. I've traveled across New York State and talked to sheriffs and police chiefs and DAs across New York State who've told me that we are seeing a phenomenon in New York that they haven't seen before, which is importing crime. Our prosecution policies have become so lax, our bail laws are so broken that criminals know it. And we have criminals from Connecticut, from New Jersey, from Pennsylvania, recently a sheriff told me from Detroit, coming into New York to steal things from New Yorkers, whether that's car theft or retail theft. Because they know that even if they're caught, they'll get released in an hour and they can go back. The sheriffs, the DAs, they need help going after this interjurisdictional crime. It crosses county lines, it crosses state lines. Now, some of them have asked for help from the Attorney General's office, and the Attorney General declines.
1: Is there an example of that you could bring up?
0: I'm not going to put one DA on the spot. I will tell you I've had multiple DAs tell me that they've got declination letters, and I have a FOIA request into the office. You should ask Letitia James for a copy of all her declination letters.
1: Yeah.
0: The reality is the Attorney General's office is not a partner in law enforcement in New York State right now. She's busy playing national politics, and they don't have a law enforcement partner at the state level. You can look at that from how she staffs her own office. You look at the organizational chart and the units. There's a unit that is assigned to investigate cops, and there's a unit that is assigned to investigate criminals. She staffs twice as many people in the unit assigned to investigate cops than criminals. That's her priority. Her priority is her defund the police agenda, her anti-law enforcement agenda, and playing national politics in accordance with her personal vendettas, not actually going after criminals. And so you're asking, what can the Attorney General do? Yes, the Attorney General can take some of its 700 assistant attorneys general and designate them as ADAs, to DAs who are asking for help. You can send people to different parts of the state and say, hey, we'll help you out. You've got a spike in this or that. We're here as reinforcements. And in places where the DA refuses to prosecute crime, like where I live in Manhattan, I live there with my four children, the Attorney General can step in and say, listen, this DA is refusing to prosecute these categories of crime, and people are suffering, I'm going to go in and prosecute it. This year alone in Manhattan, we've had 17 people pushed onto the subway tracks in the city, and that's across the five boroughs, because the DAs in the five boroughs refuse to actually enforce the transit rules, and they let anyone into that system, including the homeless, including criminals, including people who don't pay the fare. And we have documented evidence of folks ducking under the turnstiles and then committing crimes. It's a simple solution to protect people. Enforce the transit laws, protect riders, protect workers. That's why I got the endorsement of transit workers' unions in the city.
1: Well, I want to pivot to another area of the office that has been a focus probably the last two decades or so, and that's consumer protections. And in the case of Attorney General Letitia James, Times, one of the areas that she's focused on is this idea of cracking down on fair and abusive business practices. What do you think is the role of New York's Attorney General when it comes to, say, consumer protections, and is that something you'd want to continue?
0: Consumer protection

0: incredibly important. The biggest thing that's happening in terms of consumer protection in New York right now is everyday New Yorkers are getting ripped off all the time. Prices keep going up and up because there's no criminal law enforcement. You know, every time a car gets stolen, our car insurance goes up.
1: But just to be clear then, so you don't feel like, I mean, so the fair and abusive practices legislation, for example, that's targeting businesses and ones who are looking to take advantage of people. That's not necessarily a criminal issue. So do you not feel like there is some sort of consumer protections needed when it comes to businesses and they're maybe taking advantage of consumers?
0: There are. You have to use all the tools in the toolbox. That includes criminal, that includes civil, that includes regulatory. The problem right now with our current attorney general, she completely ignores the criminal aspect of it, and she just tries to bring suits because against a big business because it'll get her a headline. Now, I don't think businesses should be discriminating against people because of their race or because of their income level. And on that front, I will make sure that they don't. We have to protect New Yorkers from all forms of harm, whether that's coming from a criminal on the street corner or a business overseas. So absolutely, we need to protect consumers. The way we do that, we make sure they're safe when they're going to the store. We make sure that the prices they pay are not being inflated because rule-abiding New Yorkers are paying for the ones who, you know, the people following the rules in New York are paying for the people who are not right now. You know, everyone has seen the repeat retail theft that happens. You know, I have sheriffs who tell me they arrest someone in the morning for retail thefts and shoplifting, and then before they're done with the paperwork, that guy is out and has committed another shoplifting crime that afternoon, and it's happened even three times in a day sometimes, and those guys keep getting away with it. That's the reason some of our prices are up. If you prosecute crime, prices come down. If you prosecute crime, people feel safer. If you make sure whole neighborhoods are safe, we're going to have a lot more areas to build housing and make affordable housing by increasing supply and bringing the cost of living down. There's so much you can do if we bring law and order back to New York. It'll make New York safer and less expensive.
1: So another thing that New York's Attorney General, as well as Attorney Generals for a lot of blue states under the Trump administration, have been doing is suing the federal government for withholding or deferring some of the dollars that are expected from Washington, D.C. Would you continue to bring those types of lawsuits, or would you, I guess, be content with the federal government withholding money that New York was expecting?
0: I think it's very important that we get New Yorkers the resources they need and the help they need. You have to look at each case on its own merits. If the reason that they're withholding money is because we are not prosecuting fraud, well, we need to prosecute fraud and we'll get that money back. I think you have to actually look at what the reason is, look at every case based on the facts and the law. This is my commitment. My commitment is I'll make decisions that are based on the facts and the law and not based on politics. And that means protecting New Yorkers regardless of who's on the other side of that lawsuit.
1: New York also has been weighing in on some antitrust matters. For example, New York's a party to this lawsuit looking to stop or at least amend Paramount's purchase of Warner Brothers Discovery. What's your take on that case as well as some of the other ones where New York has weighed in, like the Live Nation matter?
0: Well, again, it's very important to look at a case on its facts and based on the law. I'm not Attorney General yet. When I'm Attorney General, I expect that case will be pending, and I will take a look at it, and I'll make the best decision to protect New Yorkers. What I won't do is pursue a case just for a headline or just for a political vendetta.
1: How come you don't want to weigh in on the Paramount case at this point?
0: I don't have access to that file, and I care about actually making decisions based on the facts and the law. I'll do that when I'm Attorney General.
1: I mean, there are public filings in that lawsuit that kind of lay out the argument, though, about the limitation of markets, say, on the cable side of the business or in the theatrical distribution. So, I mean, would you support that type of antitrust matter then?
0: Yeah, you know, I'm well aware there's public filings. I was prosecutor for 12 years. I did every kind of case. I also know behind every indictment, there's a mountain of evidence, or at least there should be, on what backs up that indictment. There's witness testimony, there's statements, there's documents, there's spreadsheets and records. You need to actually look at the facts and make a decision based on those facts. I did antitrust cases in the past. I know how complicated they are. I'm not going to make a snap judgment. I'm going to make a commitment to do things for the right reasons. I'll follow the facts, I'll follow the law, and I'll protect New Yorkers. politics shouldn't have any role in it.
1: Do you feel like politics has entered, say, like the Live Nation case, where a jury ultimately sided with New York and the blue states in their antitrust case?
0: You know, I don't have a specific view on the Live Nation case. I think it's important, you know, that in that case, that was a bipartisan group of attorneys general. And again, I don't have access to that file. But I think it's definitely clear that politics has entered the attorney general's office. There's no dispute about that. People on all sides will tell you that Attorney General James has politicized that office. She has pursued things just for political reasons. She's gone after
1: political enemies. Would you say that's more or different than what we're seeing at the federal level or in other states?
0: I think Letitia James is the example, the poster child for kicking off this vendetta, really.
1: Even though the president has an enemies list that he wanted to get retribution against?
0: You know, my focus is running for New York Attorney General, and I understand that people have different views of the president, but the bottom line is the New York Attorney General is actually supposed to keep people safe. And if you're focused on getting the president or focused on national policy, then maybe you should run for Congress or be a commentator on CNN. New York Attorney General is supposed to be focused on New York and keeping New Yorkers safe. And that kind of politics is exactly what has created this distraction where everyday New Yorkers are feeling less safe, where everyday New Yorkers are more victimized by crime, where we have in one of the richest places in the world, people dying on our streets because they're homeless and we're not taking care of them. We should all be embarrassed by that record. Certainly Letitia James should be embarrassed by that record. I know I can fix those problems. I'm not doing this for headlines. I'm not doing this because I want to be governor. I don't want any of those things. I'm doing this to make our state safer because I actually live here and I have four kids here and I want to make sure that when they walk around, I don't have to worry about their safety.
1: Well, unfortunately, that's all the time we have for this conversation. We've been speaking with Sarita Comattaretti. She's a former federal prosecutor in New York and a Harvard law grad who is the GOP nominee for New York State Attorney General this year. Thanks so much for making the time, Sarita.
0: Thank you.
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1: I'm David Lombardo, and this is WCNY's The Capitol Press Room. We're continuing to get to know the new faces who will be joining the state legislature in January. And on this episode, we're checking in with Nathaniel Hezekiah III, who won a majority of the vote in a crowded Democratic primary this June for an open Southeast Queens Assembly seat where there is no Republican challenger. He most recently served as a deputy chief of staff for Congressman Gregory Meeks, who is head of the Queens Democratic Party. Well, for starters, I'm curious about what made you want to move from legislative staffer, albeit at the federal level, to a state legislator serving here in the assembly.
5: Well, for me, it's always been about giving back to my community. I was born and raised in this community. And when I got out of college, what my focus was giving an opportunity to, I got the opportunity to go away to college. And so when I came home, I wanted to be of assistance to my community because I knew everybody who came from my community didn't always have the opportunity to go away to school. And so my focus was getting a job and an opportunity to come back and serve my community. And so having the opportunity to randomly meet, well, not randomly, but meet Congressman Meeks at a young professionals mixer that he had helped allowed me to get the opportunity to work in his office. But in that course of 16 years, I got to serve the community that I lived in and lived in and continue to love. And what made me ascend to the next level was because Assemblywoman Vivian Cook, she retired. And I knew that leave a big void in our community. And I felt as if we are a community that cannot miss a beat. And so what I did, I had to ask myself, if not you, then who? And if I couldn't come up with another name for that question, I knew that who had to be me. And so that's what made the decision of me making the jump to run into this race. But I also have deep family connections here in which there are individuals in my family that I lost. And I wanted to make sure that as a community, we had somebody who understood with empathy what's going on in the community and not only focused on the problems, but focused on solutions to help bring our community to the next generation.
1: Well, when you think about the 32nd Assembly District, what are some of the issues that are unique to this area or maybe especially important for this area that need attention at the state level?
5: Well, first thing I will say is we are a big home ownership community. And so deed theft is high, as it's been reported across the state and nationally, that, you know, Southeast Queens is at the epicenter of a deed theft that's taking place. And, you know, we're quite fortunate to have our Queens DA who's been trying individuals who have stolen houses, but that still does not stop individuals from still attempting to do so. So I want to make sure that individuals know that I'm focusing on deed theft that's taking place. Additionally, Rochdale Village is in Assembly District 32. And as people may remember or may not remember, a couple of years back, they received one of the largest increases for Mitchell Llamas across the state. And that's a growing trend amongst Mitchell Llamas going around the state. And so it's something that I'm looking deeply into. I want to work with my colleagues in the state to work on some remedies for both of these issues and more.
1: Well, thinking about deed theft, that has been a topic of focus for state lawmakers over the last couple of years. It's getting increased attention, as you said, at the local level, but also from State Attorney General Tish James. So is there something that's not being done at the state level? Are there additional tools that need to be actually implemented or created at the state level that you're interested in pushing?
5: From what my understanding is, there are loopholes that are still allowing people to practice some of the nefarious acts that they're doing to undermine the ownership of people. An individual who recently, I was at a park, and an individual who I grew up with, went to 160 together, came up to me and told me how after his mother passed, he had experienced some issues with someone trying to steal his childhood home. And him and his sister had to fight back and actually won the home back. But they talked about some of the issues that they went through during this process. And hearing that, I want to make sure that any legislation that I'm sponsoring or co-sponsoring with my colleagues that focuses still on some of those nefarious areas that continue to still be present that may not have been focused on in previous legislation.
1: In a candidate endorsement interview with the good government group Citizen Union, you made the case that ethics in government is very important to you. And that's not exactly a popular issue here in Albany. It's not something that people typically run on unless they're looking to replace someone who, you know, got indicted. So have you thought about what, if anything, you'd like to do to strengthen the good government framework here in Albany?
5: There are a couple of things that I'm looking into as far as the good government of Albany. One of the things that I know was of particular interest to the constituents that I've spoken to, they were concerned about how the appropriations process is and things of that nature. So one thing that I had said in the campaign and one thing that I'll be forthright with is just overall appropriations, the process, how different organizations and individuals can be a part of the process, but also making sure that I'm reporting the wins for the community so that they can see. I understand that, you know, with appropriations, it's not a big budget for us. We have to work with what we have, and I'm going to make sure that I work that, but I want to make sure that constituents understand and know the process so it's not something that they feel that's hitting or missing or something that they cannot attain. But I just want to work to make sure that I'm an ethical legislator because I've learned from previous instances in Southeastern Queens, I don't want there to be any problems or any questions against what my ethics has been. Unfortunately, that has been the case here. But It's a new day. It's a new generation of elected officials that have been coming up in South Phoenix, Queens, that continue to learn from our predecessors, whether they're present or not present. But we continue to learn and try not to make those mistakes. And not necessarily saying that they made any mistakes, but there were allegations that were out there. And unfortunately, they were on the other side of the law, where we want to make sure that nobody goes to those circumstances, especially myself.
1: Well, before we move on, let me reintroduce you for listeners just joining us. This is WCNY's The Capitol Press Room, and I'm David Lombardo, and we're speaking with Nathaniel Hezekiah III, the presumptive next representative for the 32nd Assembly District, an open seat in Southeast Queens. So it's my understanding that both your father and stepfather died as a result of gun violence. So is there more that you think New York can do to curb gun violence? And is this something that is a passion project for you, given the personal connection?
5: It is definitely, I would say definitely it's a passion project for me, because unfortunately I lost my father at the age of 6. And it has always been something that stuck with me. And then getting hit at 17 with losing my stepfather, I then understood that what happened to me is that it changed my chain of thought. And I could have made a choice to be one who, you know, went out and sought vengeance, or I could have been one to make the decision that I wanted to change my life for the better. And my choice was to make things better. And too often, too many people make the other choice and go out and seek vengeance. And I have to say that in certain instances, I have engaged individuals who have unfortunately been shot and had to go talk to them and say, listen, you need to choose a better life for yourself. And it's not necessarily you seeking vengeance, but it's you making sure that you make the right decisions for not only you, but the future of your family. And using myself as an example, where I've lost my father and my stepfather, and anybody in that path could think like, hey, what else do I have to lose? But I realized that, hey, if I want a future for not only myself, but my family and anybody else that comes along behind me, I have to make sure that I'm dealing with the trauma that comes along with that, but also making sure that I can continue to move forward and help those who I believe I can.
1: There's a narrative that here in New York, especially under Democratic control, that the state is soft on crime, so to speak, that we, quote unquote, coddle criminals. As someone who's lost people to gun crime, how do you think about allegations like that? Do you feel like New York policymakers are pro-criminal and that they don't think about the victims, as the Republican critics allege?
5: You know, it's interesting. Critics are always going to be out there. But one thing I say that really doesn't lie are the numbers. And the fact that the numbers are showing that the crime reduction is taking place across the city of New York and also the state, I think we have to focus on the measures that are in place that are actually working to do that, whether it be the CMS groups or the direct intervention that's taking place. We have to continue to work on the measures that are working, that are actually resulting in the crime numbers to go down in our city and our state.
1: I guess I'm thinking more about, you know, the progressive criminal justice agenda here at the Capitol has revolved around things that are primarily focused on, well, how do we get people out of prison sooner? Something like elder parole or creating pathways so that people can get out of prison earlier because it may be good time. And the argument from people who oppose these sometimes say, well, what do the survivors of these crimes or the family members of the loved of these survivors, what do they think about stuff like that? And I guess that's where I'm curious of, how do you think about this idea of people paying their debt to society, this idea of setting themselves on a better life, you know, atoning for their crimes? I mean, how do you think about all of this? And do you imagine that will impact, you know, the policies you push here in Albany?
5: Yeah, one thing I'll say is I would have to assess it on a case-by-case basis. You know, for someone who has had his father and stepfather murdered, for another family to experience that, it's something that's always in consideration for me. Because not only have I gone through these experiences, I also have engaged with individuals who have parents who have lost their kids to gun violence on the street, and other individuals who have lost other family members who have lost family due to gun violence. So I have to take it on a case-by-case basis. But one thing that I am have a hard line on is just overall gun violence. I think that's something where I don't have a measure of budge to me, because it is it's hard. It's hard when you lose a parent. It's hard when you lose a child. And those individuals don't come back. But somebody had to make a decision to pick up a gun. And for families who feel that, you know, they've forgiven individuals who've committed these crimes, it's something that I would be willing to listen to those families of the victims more so than anything, to hear what their standpoint is. I appreciate the work that the individual has done to transform and change their lives, but I'd love to hear from the victims' families of these crimes as well, because I understand that there are victims when a gun is shot, the victims who lost their loved one, and then the victims who family who decide to pick up the gun. And so I'd love to hear from both sides and make a conscious decision on a case-by-case basis.
1: Well, finally, there's going to be a lot of turnover in the Assembly Democratic majority from 2026 to 2027, including the addition of yourself. Any sense of where you're going to fall in this new landscape? Do you see yourself as one of the more centrist members, one of the more progressive members? What do you think your ideology is going to look like compared to your Assembly Democratic colleagues?
5: I have no idea. I'm going to leave that up to you guys to decide where I fall. What I'm going to do is I'm going to focus directly on what I've been focused on since day one. And day one means way back as a child working in labor or working for Congressman Meeks. And that's focus on the people. I will let that continue to be my guiding path in finding solutions for the community. And then I will let you guys decide where I fall. Am I a centrist? Am I progressive? But I'm focused on one thing, and that's the people. And where I fall in those brackets, I'll let the chips fall where they may, but continue my focus directly on the people.
1: Well, we've been speaking with Nathaniel Hezekiah III. He's the presumptive next representative for the 32nd Assembly District, an open seat in Southeast Queens. Nathaniel, thank you so much for making the time. Really appreciate it.
5: David, I appreciate it. It's an honor. Look forward to doing this again with you soon.
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7: 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Tonight, mostly clear skies, lows in the lower 50s. Tomorrow, mostly sunny, highs in the upper 70s.
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10: BBC World Service, it's 4 o'clock GMT. This is Oliver Conway with the newsroom. Jason Arday, the Cambridge professor who resigned over accusations of plagiarism, has been found dead.
11: Very clearly racially motivated, and he's tragically lost his life. The media should be deeply ashamed.
10: Also today, a powerful earthquake has hit Indonesia. Tsunami warning's been lifted, but one death has been reported. President Trump says Americans should accept slightly higher petrol prices, but the war will be over soon.
12: Pretty soon I'll be declaring the Hormuz Strait a territory of the United States.
10: And later.
13: I think men fancy themselves that they can do anything. There's this confidence that I see in a lot of men, which just means that they think that everything is easy and that they can just do it.
10: Why, 2 in 5 men think they'd be good enough to compete at the next Olympics. First, our top stories.
14: BBC News with Chris Berrow. Jason Arday, the Cambridge University professor who resigned last week amid accusations of plagiarism, has been found dead at his home in London. 3 years ago, Jason Arday became the youngest black professor ever appointed at Cambridge. His work focused on race and inequality. but he resigned after the university launched an investigation into his qualifications. In a statement, his family has denounced what they called a campaign of harassment against him. Helena Wilkinson has the details.
15: They have said that they are in shock to have lost this amazing father, partner, brother, uncle and son. His family go on to say the campaign of misinformation was too much for Jason, who they say was a gentleman and who always wanted to see the best in everyone. The Metropolitan Police said his death has been treated as unexpected but is not believed to be suspicious.
14: A powerful earthquake has struck off the coast of the Indonesian island of Flores, killing at least two people. The quake had a magnitude of 7.7 and was followed by many aftershocks. Here's our Southeast Asia correspondent, Jonathan Head.
16: The earthquake struck early in the morning, sending people in Maumere, the main town on the island of Flores, running into the street. Video taken at the port shows large chunks of concrete breaking off the terminal building onto passengers waiting to board an inter-island ferry. Some were thrown into the sea when the gangway to the ship collapsed. A stream of people could be seen moving inland on motorbikes after the authorities issued a tsunami warning, although this was later lifted. Search and rescue teams are already in Maumere, working to free anyone trapped in damaged buildings.
14: The US Secretary of State Marco Rubio has welcomed the release of more than 130 political prisoners in Venezuela, calling it a crucial step in the country's national reconciliation process. The opposition leader, Maria Corina Machado, said every release brought infinite joy. James Reed has this report.
17: There were emotional scenes outside Venezuelan prisons as detainees were reunited with their families. Some had been convicted of plotting against Nicolas Maduro, the former president who's now facing trial in New York after being ousted by the U.S. military. Since his downfall in January, more than 1,000 Venezuelans have been released. Marco Rubio added that the U.S. was closely monitoring talks between the interim government and opposition, which began last week. Some in Venezuela regard the American Secretary of State as an unofficial viceroy because of the control he exerts over the interim president, Delcy Rodriguez.
14: The Taliban are celebrating 5 years since their return to power in Afghanistan, forcing the U.S. and its allies into chaotic retreat. Kabul has been decorated with flags and a victory parade is planned. World news from the BBC. The Japanese Defence Minister Shinjiro Koizumi has visited a shrine to the nation's war dead, drawing condemnation from China. He was at the Yasukuni Shrine as Japan marked the 81st anniversary of its surrender in the Second World War. China sees the site as a symbol of wartime aggression. The site commemorates 2.5 million dead, including 14 Japanese leaders convicted of the most serious war crimes. The South Korean President Lee Jae-myung has proposed a dialogue with North Korea to officially end the war on the peninsula. The Korean conflict in the 1950s was stopped by a ceasefire, but a peace treaty was never signed. President Lee made his remarks in a speech marking the anniversary of Korea's liberation from Japanese rule. Luigi Mangione, the man accused of shooting dead an American health insurance executive, has confessed in court to carrying out the killing. He shot the UnitedHealthcare CEO Brian Thompson on a New York street in 2024. Our North America correspondent Neda Taufik was at the hearing.
18: Mangione spoke calmly with little expression, admitting that he intended to shoot the UnitedHealthcare CEO with a 3D printed gun after careful planning and research. In a statement, the Thompson family said today marked an important step towards justice. And now they look to the court to ensure the sentencing reflects the severity of this crime. Speaking outside of the court, U.S. Attorney James McDonald said prosecutors will seek life in prison when Mangione is sentenced on December 18th.
14: Brazil's state-owned oil company Petrobras says it's found signs of oil and gas off the Amazon coast. Petrobras said they came from a deep-water exploratory well in the mouth of the Amazon River. Environmentalists have opposed oil exploration in the Amazon region, but Petrobras insists it needs it to replenish its reserves. BBC News.
10: Thank you. You're listening to the newsroom from the BBC World Service with Oliver Conway. The family of the former Cambridge University professor Jason Arday say they are in shock after he was found dead at his home in London on Friday. In 2023, at the age of 37, he became the youngest ever black professor at Cambridge. But he resigned from his role last week following allegations of plagiarism and doubts over some of the claims he made about his life. Police say they are not treating his death as suspicious. Jason Arde's family condemned what they called a campaign of harassment, saying he'd been subjected to sustained abuse by people who would leave no stone unturned in their quest to undermine him. Kehinde Andrews is a British academic specialising in black studies.
11: This shouldn't have happened. The media have such a responsibility in blowing this out of all proportion. He sent me his PhD a year ago. I looked at it. It was investigated by his university, who said it stands. There were allegations about his academic work, which were sent to the relevant journals. They made corrections and said they stood. That should have been the end of the story. All these stories about his life and his this and his da-da-da-da-da was just a pile-on, very clearly racially motivated. And he's tragically lost his life. And honestly, the media, and I say the media, all of the media, should be deeply ashamed.
10: More from the newsroom, Charlotte Gallagher.
19: Jason Arde was Cambridge University's youngest ever black professor when he was appointed in 2023. And he had this pretty amazing story. He said that he couldn't speak until he was 11 years old. He couldn't read and write until he was 18. But through sheer force of will and also talent, he'd managed to achieve these amazing academic achievements. Through graft, he'd worked his way up and he'd got this professorship at Cambridge University. There was lots of coverage at the time when he got that role. He was on the BBC, he was in lots of newspapers. Now, there was a professor who had been at Cambridge University who had been sacked by Cambridge University. He said that he had found plagiarism in Jason Arde's work and also questions about some of his achievements outside of academia, sporting achievements, for example. He said he ran a lot of marathons and he had a broken leg for some of those. So there were lots of things swirling around. Cambridge University initially stood by him. Other institutions stood by him. But last week, they said they were launching an investigation into these allegations about his academic work. He said he resigned because of the relentless accusations, speculation, and public commentary. And he said they had taken a profound toll on me and those I love. Crucially, he didn't say that he had committed any plagiarism. He didn't admit to lying. But he said he was leaving because of the speculation and the effect that it was having on him. We've heard from the Vice Chancellor of the university, Professor Deborah Prentice. She said, "We are desperately saddened to hear this tragic news. Our heartfelt sympathies go out to Jason Arde's family and friends at this incredibly difficult time." I mean, this wasn't just a British story. I was reading US newspapers and it was in those. It was also on some of the US networks. But I think the last week or so, it had got very intense.
10: Charlotte Gallagher there. A powerful earthquake has struck off the eastern coast of Indonesia, killing at least one person. The 7.7 magnitude quake was followed by many aftershocks. Chantal Hartle reports.
20: The shallow quake hit Indonesia's Flores region with a depth of 15 kilometres just before 5 o'clock local time on Saturday morning. Town of Maumere, parts of a building collapsed into a cloud of dust and rubble, sending panicked residents running into the streets. Video taken at the port shows large chunks of concrete breaking off the terminal building onto passengers waiting to board an inter-island ferry. Some were thrown into the sea when the gangway to the ship collapsed. People could be seen moving inland on motorbikes after the authorities issued a tsunami warning, which was later lifted. The initial jolt of the earthquake was followed by a series of aftershocks. Search and rescue teams in Maumere are working to free anyone trapped in damaged buildings, but it will take time to assess the full extent of the destruction in this remote and mountainous region.
10: That report by Chantal Hartle. And you can stay across all the latest developments at our website, bbcnews.com. Peace talks between the US and Iran appear to be going nowhere at the moment, with the Strait of Hormuz remaining a key sticking point. But that hasn't stopped President Trump saying the waterway could soon come under American control.
12: And after we finish defeating Iran, which is being very badly defeated, pretty soon I'll be declaring the Hormuz Strait a territory of the United States.
10: Iran's deputy foreign minister said the strait would remain under Iranian authority. Its closure has already had a big impact on US petrol prices, but President Trump said Americans should accept paying a tiny bit more for gas. I heard more from Daniel Bush in Washington. First, he gave me his assessment of Mr. Trump's claim that the Strait of Hormuz could soon become US territory.
0: This is a president who likes to throw out lines like this at political rallies. Of course, there is no sort of concrete policy behind this. It's unclear how the United States would even go about doing that. The Strait of Hormuz is an international waterway that's controlled partly by multiple different countries in the region. So how the U.S. would even do that remains unclear. And of course, before all of that, there is still this war that the U.S. has not won. President Trump is struggling to figure out how to get Tehran back to the negotiating table. There is a Navy blockade, which is still in place there. There is no end in sight to this war. So this is a president, you know, speaking about a moment that could be months from now without a lot of sort of concrete policy behind how it is that he might do that. And this is in the context of a political rally where President Trump often likes to throw out these kinds of lines to test them, if you will, with his base to see if they're popular, to see if they'll get applause lines. It's not the first time also that President Trump has made some of these claims with the war in Iran and specifically around the Strait. A couple months ago, he said that he might consider naming the Strait of Hormuz the Strait of America. Months later, that has not been the case.
10: One of the other lines he threw out was Americans will have to pay a tiny little bit more for gasoline to stop Iran getting a nuclear weapon. How will that go down among his base and the wider American public?
0: Not so well. Gas prices have been high for months now as a result of this war. And President Trump on multiple occasions has said very explicitly that he's not very concerned about that. He's not concerned about the midterms, that he's not taking those things into his calculations when he decides how to go about this war with Iran. So that's something else that him and other senior administration officials have said multiple times, that, you know, American consumers will pay a slightly higher price for gas now, but that in the long run it'll be worth it because of the, you know, the safety for Americans, the national security improvements for the region, for U.S. allies in the Middle East. But Republicans, Ali, in the United States here, who are very focused on their reelection prospects, have not liked this rhetoric. You know, prices at the gas pump are first and foremost, you know, a top concern for voters. And so Republicans would like to see President Trump's rhetoric shift on this, would like to see him acknowledge a little bit more the economic sacrifices that the country is making for this war effort. But with a couple months left, President Trump seems to be continuing with this messaging that this is just a short-term pain that Americans are going to have to endure.
10: Daniel Bush in Washington. Next to the latest on Donald Trump's $10 billion lawsuit against the BBC over an edit in a Panorama TV documentary. Lawyers representing the BBC say Trump family members have personal knowledge of the president's intentions in delivering the speech at the heart of the case during the 2021 Capitol riots. And the BBC is trying to summon them to court as witnesses. Our North America correspondent Tom Bateman has the details.
21: The president is suing the BBC over an episode of Panorama that edited together two different sections of a speech he gave before the 2021 Capitol riots. In the latest court filing, the BBC's lawyers argue Mr. Trump's family members have personal knowledge of his intentions in delivering the speech, making their testimony and documents relevant to the president's defamation claim. The filing says a representative for the BBC's legal team tried to serve a subpoena at the Miami home of Ivanka Trump and Jared Kushner in May, but was denied entry at a police checkpoint and told by the Secret Service the agency could not accept the subpoena. Two similar attempts to subpoena Donald Trump Jr. made at Trump Tower in New York were also denied, with a concierge in one case telling the representative the legal department was not in that day, according to the filing. The BBC has previously apologized for the Panorama edit, but denied it was grounds for defamation.
10: Tom Bateman. 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Still to come.
22: I cannot believe he's 100, but I guess if you just always played and you have that muscle memory, you get to the piano and your fingers just work.
23: He's absolutely incredible. I've seen him twice before and he just always is glorious.
10: We hear from the British jazz pianist Dave Lee, who's just turned 100 and is still performing. First, a reminder of our main news. Jason Arde, the Cambridge professor who resigned over accusations of plagiarism last week, has been found dead at his home in London. Today marks 5 years since the Taliban returned to power in Afghanistan. The country faces a severe humanitarian crisis, while women and girls are denied basic human rights. David Petraeus led US and NATO forces in Afghanistan at the height of the Taliban insurgency in 2010 and 2011. He gave us his thoughts on the US withdrawal 5 years ago and what can be done now.
2: Obviously, the very stark images of the airport being overrun, people so desperate to get out of the country that they're clinging to the tires of a C-17 wide-body cargo jet, some of them falling to their death as a result of it. But really, the thought that it brings back for me every time is that we should not have left and that we did not have to leave. I had argued for quite some time with then Vice President Biden, then later President Biden and his team members, that the shibboleth that you have to end endless wars is not axiomatic. You can continue, quote, endless wars as long as they are sustainable. And sustainability is measured in the expenditure of blood and of treasure. You know, we'd only had 2,500 soldiers still on the ground at the time, Americans, or another 8,500, by the way, from NATO forces. So they vastly outnumbered ours. We had not lost a soldier in 18 months in combat because we were no longer on the front line. So that was sustainable. And the cost to us of $25 billion out of an $850 billion defense budget was more than affordable. I just felt very strongly that we didn't need to be doing what we were doing. I'm all for engaging. In fact, reportedly, we are engaging, for example, intelligence purposes to ensure that Al-Qaeda can't get back on its feet there. But again, we don't know whether to provide assistance to help the people or not, because it would obviously be diverted as well by the Taliban. It's a terrible situation. And we condemn the people of that country to this situation by withdrawing from a commitment that was very sustainable.
10: Former U.S. General David Petraeus. Murder suspect Luigi Mangione has told a U.S. court that he did indeed kill a health insurance boss in New York nearly 2 years ago. Brian Thompson was shot in the back as he left a hotel in December 2024. Mangione had previously pleaded not guilty. The case has divided opinion in the U.S. while highlighting the anger some Americans feel about the trillion-dollar healthcare industry. Our correspondent Neda Taufik was in court in New York.
18: The most dramatic moment of the hearing came when Luigi Mangione described in his own words to the court why he was guilty. I shot Mr. Thompson in Manhattan and he died, he said. I knew what I was doing, he continued. Behind him, Brian Thompson's family was emotional as they listened to him plead guilty and the judge accepted that plea. Mangione, wearing a tan jail uniform, spoke calmly with little expression, admitting that he intended to shoot the United Healthcare CEO with a 3D printed gun after careful planning and research, and after enduring years of severe back pain. His voice only slightly faltered as he was asked if he understood that he could face life in prison. Yes, he replied. In a statement, the Thompson family said today marked an important step towards justice. And now they look to the court to ensure the sentencing reflects the severity of this crime. Speaking outside of the court, U.S. Attorney James McDonald said prosecutors will seek life in prison when Mangione is sentenced on December 18th.
3: Mangione attempted to send a public message through violence, but the message that emerges today is very different. Violence is not a legitimate instrument to promote any political or social message. And those who resort to violence in an effort to advance their beliefs will be prosecuted, convicted, and put in jail.
18: Mangione's defense team say they have filed papers to dismiss the state charges against him, including second-degree murder under double jeopardy concerns. They may not succeed, given the state and federal charges are different, but the legal wrangling could at the very least delay the start of the state trial on September 8th.
10: Neda Taufik outside court in New York. Next to a question about sporting prowess from our reporter, Stephanie Prentice.
4: Ollie, so tell me, if you started training with a professional coach tomorrow morning, could you compete in the 2028 Olympics in Los Angeles?
10: I don't think I could. I'm not a big fan of athletics. I'm not very good at running or long jump or any of those things. My sport is football, but even there, I think I'd struggle to match the professionals. Why are you asking?
4: Well, there is a reason for this. So a new piece of research, it surveyed 2,000 people in the UK, and it found almost 40% of men thought they could compete in the next Olympics if they had professional training and a strict regime. More than a quarter of those men also said they could not only compete, but they could beat a professional in their chosen sport if they tried. Not unlike you, a lot of them selected football as an area they could shine. That was followed by tennis, so far so British. And 12% of them backed themselves to do the 100-meter sprint in under 15 seconds. Now, people were more cautious on thriving in sports like gymnastics and diving, but overall, a third of those asked said that confidence would be more important in achieving success than natural ability. There is a related psychological term for this. It's the Dunning-Kruger effect. It's basically a bias where people with low ability or knowledge kind of overestimate their competence. So we put this to the test. We asked some people in and around the BBC whether they could make it to the next Olympics if they had that dedicated training.
1: I think I could, yeah, especially someone, like you said, it's a professional coach. I think I could, yeah.
4: What would you choose to compete in?
1: Oh, probably 100 metres. 100 metres.
4: How quickly could you do the 100 metres, you reckon, after all that training?
1: Under 12? Yeah, under 12 seconds.
13: I always think that Olympians and sports people make it look easy. And so, no, I think it takes a lot longer than that to get good at something.
5: Well, of course, if I have time and if I have the right training, then probably, yes, I can.
13: I think men fancy themselves that they can do anything. There's this confidence that I see in a lot of men, which just means that they think that everything is easy and that they can just do it.
6: Probably depends on the sport. I definitely can beat a professional sprinter.
4: Any that you back yourself in? 2028 Olympics in Los Angeles. Hot.
6: Oh, I don't do well in the heat.
10: So a mixture there. But as you mentioned, this is all about misplaced confidence.
4: It is. And it's not the first time we've seen that. So there have been other studies where men in particular report feeling confident in their ability to do arguably quite difficult tasks. In the US in 2021, there was a study that found that 22% of men surveyed thought they could beat a chimpanzee in a fight. Another one that you might remember, it went quite viral in 2023. It found that half of men surveyed in the US said they could land a commercial plane in an emergency. A quick point worth noting, a British team that looked into gender differences in estimating ability, that was last year, it did find that men tend to overestimate themselves, but women tended to underestimate. So there could be something to be said for having a bit more confidence sometimes, though maybe not, we can argue, when it comes to fighting a chimpanzee.
10: Stephanie Prentice. During a career that's lasted nearly 9 decades, the British jazz pianist Dave Lee has played with musical greats ranging from Louis Armstrong to Dizzy Gillespie and Judy Garland. He's also composed hit songs and written for both the small and big screen. To mark his 100th birthday, Dave Lee has just played a special concert in central London. The BBC's Martin Venard went along to meet him.
7: Pizza Express concert venue in Soho, and the room is packed. Congratulations, Dave. How was it?
24: Considering I'm 100 years old, I thought it went along very well. I did my best, and I'm standing up still. I think that was pretty good in itself.
7: And is it playing jazz that keeps you young?
24: You know, until I was 40, I smoked 30 to 35 cigarettes a day. After that, Havana cigars, and I still drink whiskey every day.
7: You're having one now.
24: And if I'd known I was going to live this long, I would have definitely taken better care of myself.
22: I believe he's 100, but I guess if you just always played and you have that muscle memory, so maybe you just can kind of, it's a thing, you get to the piano and your fingers just work.
23: He's absolutely incredible. I've seen him twice before and he just always is glorious.
7: When you started out playing, did you ever think you would still be playing at 100?
24: I never thought I'd make 100. When I started being professional, I was 40 years of age, and the war was on, and the piano player had been called up in the band in Newcastle on Tyne, and they asked me if I would come along and try and fit in. But my mother stopped me from doing it. She didn't like me coming back at 12 o'clock at night in the air raid.
8: I think it's right. And now I'm going to play something that Judy Garland never did. We're going to play I Want to Be Happy.
24: Years I've worked with Judy Garland, who was remarkable, and nothing like the things I see her on the biography. Louis Armstrong was very, very interesting because he told me about life in New Orleans at the time of jazz's creation. Playing with Dizzy Gillespie was a highlight. When we were here in London, we were walking in Soho here at about 3 o'clock in the afternoon, and he said, "Man, I feel like playing. Where can we go and play?" I found a little nightclub here, which I knew the caretaker, and he let us in. I played the piano and he played the trumpet. And he said, "What do you want to play?" And I said, "Well, let's play the blues." And it wasn't a lesson in music. It was a lesson in history, because what came out from his trumpet was all the pain, all the anguish, all the frustration, all the good times, all the bad times. What it's like to be a black musician in America.
9: So you've played here on your 100th birthday. What next?
24: I guess I've got to wait till my 200th birthday. I can't think of anything between then and now. Listen, if I get through the day, I'm happy. It's a very funny feeling being 100.

0: has contributed to our GDP. In terms of production, we are the continent's leading production machine. At the Census Board, we receive about 2,500 films in a year. That's the ones that come through us officially. There are a lot others that are uploaded without coming here because you can upload from your phone.
1: What kind of impact would you say Nollywood has had on the Lagos economy?
0: It has exposed Lagos in so many ways. Most of the production studios are here. They will be paying taxes to the Lagos state government. I also know that the best of the movie markets are in Lagos, Igumota, in Alaba and the rest of them. The only aspect where I know that we are losing a lot of revenue is the fact that there are no production lots, no big studios to carry out post-production. So they shoot here and then they go abroad to go and do post-production. The filmmaker goes to Bulgaria, goes to South Africa. So those revenues go there. We've just had some flickers at some festivals. We may need to be more deliberate in making sure that we have theatrical releases internationally because that's where the real money is.
1: Even though Nollywood has improved tremendously, there is also tremendous room for improvement in terms of what is achievable.
0: Yes, very well. We've conquered the continent. Our industry have given birth to other industries. Gollywood, Ugandan wood, Gambian wood. We've inspired production there. And so now it is time for us to begin to think about, you know, conquering the world. India has got to Hollywood. China has got into Hollywood. Even in Nigeria, we go to the cinema to watch Indian films. But I doubt whether you'll be watching a Nigerian film in an Indian cinema.
1: The film city that is springing up in Lagos, what kind of impact do you think that would have?
0: Tremendous impact. One of the problems that we have is that we lack the infrastructure to make movies. What is called the film city now? You write there, you create there, you produce there, and you get out to the market. If you're in your film city, nobody comes there to disturb you.
2: Nollywood, it's a success story that has been happening for that grew organically without the support of the private sector or heavily the government. It grew organically by itself. But I think that the ways that we come in to find ways of complementing that success story by focusing heavily on the quality of productions that come in, the structure that is needed to be able to compete more globally.
3: There's always been the need for Nigeria's creative industry to have a home, a place where all can go to experience creativity at its best. What if we had the power to change the future of African creativity? What if there was a city where stories are born? This is the beginning of a new community, a new ecosystem, a new city.
4: So, the name Kibolania, where does that come from?
2: It was curled from the most ancient name of Africa, which was called Al-Kibulan, the mother of mankind, the Garden of Eden, as they called it at the time. And so, Kibolania represents a place that brings memory of our true African identity that we intend to bring back with this project. And so when you walk into this place, you feel like you've been transported into a totally different world, a world where Africans in diaspora, the historians who have read about what Africa truly represented, begins to see a coordinated system that is driven by the spirit of excellence, but most importantly, the power of narrative storytelling that is meant to reveal what it really means to be an African.
1: Wow. Why Lagos and why now?
2: Lagos has become that cultural capital for the creativity that not just Nigeria, but Africa represents. So then why now? I don't think the world has yet seen the creative genius of our fashion designers, of our gamers, of our broadcast journalists, of filmmakers. I think there's no better time to be able to show that true authentic African genius in creative storytelling and productions.
1: And it's not just filmmakers here who see the potential.
5: We're talking about how can we get U.S. companies to come and invest.
1: That's Will Stevens, the former U.S. Consul General here in Lagos.
5: For nearly a decade, the U.S. consulate has been supporting Del Yor Creative Arts with grants and so much more. Our investment in the creative industries is both at a people-to-people level, but we also believe that it's a catalyst to increase investment from U.S. companies and organizations.
1: So what will the Film City mean in practice? What's the vision for this structure we keep hearing about?
2: So Kebulania is a creative technology district that is designed specifically to address the latest challenges that we have within the creative industry, that captures some of the most brilliant talents from across Africa within the creative and tech industries. They will be trained in our first of its kind creative technology university that we're building. It is also going to house a creative industrial district that would house sound stages, production theaters, workshops, where these talents will be able to produce firsthand within the same location products that will be exported, products that will be consumed domestically as well. It will have a residential township where these creative minds could actually live, work, and play. And on the back of it, a tourism-driven, Africa-themed park that would also celebrate the genius of our culture. We also want a place that these young creatives can live, work, and play and exchange ideas, inspire themselves, live in campuses that have African themes that reminds them of what they have done in the past and what the future could actually look like, to create an opportunity for experimenting different ideas around creative products that could be exported to the world. And so for us, this is more than a business or a project. This is more like a calling.
6: So this is Mr. Kinnakis.
1: It's April 2026, and I'm sitting in on one of the early project meetings.
7: That aspect of the communication plan has to be more the community. Like I always say to you guys, we don't speak above their heads. From experience, is important.
1: There's a lot of attention on communication. How the project is explained, how the community hears it, how government interprets it. Clarity and alignment are the constant watchwords.
7: We've had this issue in the past, so when we're explaining, so things don't get lost in translation.
1: And then there's the practical issues of construction. And at this meeting, fencing.
8: Regarding fencing, because we are trying to do a new type of fence, I was able to get that we had gotten quotes.
1: The fencing comes up several times. Quotes, designs, long-term suitability. It's one of the first visible elements of the site, and the team wants to get it right.
8: We'll make a decision on what type of fence we want to use. That could take about less than a week, right?
1: Sitting here, you get a sense of how many moving parts there are at this stage.
8: We are following up as much as we can, really.
1: This isn't a neat linear build. The plan for Kebulania keeps shifting. And running through it all is one man trying to hold the finance, the politics, and the creative ambition in his head at the same time.
2: I often joke with myself that I'm a hydra-headed monster. I have my hands in a number of things on a daily basis. My day starts out with, of course, giving thanks to God for being alive and giving us this vision, talking with my team whenever I get the chance to do that, finding out where things are, increasing confidence in the project where it needs to be, because when you're doing projects like this, every setback can be a forum for doubts.
1: Can you describe a recent day that captures the reality, the pressure, the pace, the problem solving?
2: You get, for example, to spend thousands of dollars to hire some of the best hands and minds to build a project, and then you come to terms with the fact that they might not be built out for it. They might not understand the nuances of taking a vision and taking ownership of a vision. And you'd have to deal with issues of canceled flights, when you have meetings with potential investors in the Middle East or in the US, we're still very much in the phase where a lot of thinking, a lot of learning is needed. Discipline, focus is needed.
1: What unexpected skills or instincts have you had to develop along the way?
2: Patience. patience. To also be able to understand people's perception around projects like this. Because there have been several projects that have been tried like this before now. And you find people doubting, oh, can you guys really do this? The environment can be structurally challenging to get certain things done sometimes. And if you rely on the inadequacies, the shortcomings, the frailties, you won't be able to get anything done.
1: What parts of the work keeps you awake at night?
2: It's important getting this right. That's what keeps me awake at night. The details, like what are we missing? What is happening in the world today? What do we learn from the success stories and the failures of projects of this kind globally?
1: What has surprised you?
2: It is so strange that potential investors or people who are familiar with the potential that exists within the creative and tech industries have not been able to grasp the immense opportunity that lies within a country like Nigeria and some of these African countries. And those also who are in the development finance organizations or commercial banks still haven't yet grappled with the opportunity that lies within this space. That for me has been a massive surprise. It is something that reinforces our belief in the fact that once we are able to get this up and running, then it will be a totally different story.
1: And as Linus and his team navigate those shifting sands, there's another challenge on the horizon, one that isn't about land or funding or timelines, but about the future of creativity itself.
2: So we are leveraging on AI. Some years ago, we're thinking about tons of sound stages, big sound stages for productions and all that. Now we're thinking about virtual sound stages. We're thinking about post-production services. What would it look like? You know, what type of post-production services do we need? All that is changing with the emphasis we've had on animations, rendering farms, the type of equipment needed to produce these themes. We're seeing new ways of adapting new technologies around AI to facilitate the type of creative products that come out of Kibolania.
1: So it's May the 15th, 2026, and I've just switched my phone to see a flurry of messages from the team inviting me at short notice to a very special day. It turns out the site of the Film City is going to be blessed today by the local community. Ooh, okay. So brilliant. But it's going to take me ages to get there. I better get out my bed and in the shower. It's over 3 hours later and I've now arrived at the palace. And wow, it's packed. So many people here. The palace is the seat of the traditional ruler for the Ejiri community in the Ekpe area of Lagos, which covers the Film City site. I've arrived just in time to hear an address from the Oba, or the Kabiyesi, or what some might call the king.
9: And for this project, we'll be to well-funded non-same support.
1: The Oba is welcoming everyone involved in the project. Linus is here along with other stakeholders and members of the community. And there's a very special welcome for a Chinese guest, Diana Chen, who is Vice Chairman of the China-Africa Business Council.
9: I'm welcoming our big Madame the Chairman of Beijing Motors with all our big, beautiful from China. Can I say to you?
10: I'm welcoming the name of the Lord.
4: The Chinese community here in Lagos are very supportive of the Film City project.
10: We share one dream. We work together. We make the dream happen. As a fighter of Nigeria, I will do my job for this community.
4: From the celebrations in the palace, we're off to the site. This Film City site covers about 100 hectares, roughly 247 acres, set inside Egeri's wider 10,000 acres. All of Nigeria's different faith communities are represented here today, and the ceremony is being led by the Oba.
11: Father, we commit this land into your hands. Amen. Let it be fruitful.
12: Amen.
11: Let it be fruitful.
12: Amen.
11: Let it be fruitful.
12: Amen.
4: The Oba's blessing is followed by prayers from other faiths. So Linus talks about creating an authentic film city in Lagos. And today has certainly felt very authentically African.
13: So let's stand up. Stand up, monitor.
4: And those authentic filmmakers of the future are already here, being put through their paces at the Del York Training Academy in the center of Lagos.
14: Because we are, it's going to be a wide shot. Chine, what's your character name?
15: Tommy.
14: The way you dropped that bag, it was abrupt.
4: And the types of films being made here are tremendously diverse, including drama, history, romance, comedy, and animation.
16: 7 films I've directed, but I feel like I needed more knowledge, so I came here to learn, so that when I do films, I'll be able to say, okay. Like, people just, I feel this thing. I want to know what the lights, the camera, everything is saying.
17: I don't know if you're aware of a project called Kebolonia. It's actually an African city film project. What kind of impact do you think such a facility is going to have?
16: It's going to help Nollywood grow in ways that it has not grown before. So with that kind of thing, we have our sets, we have our ghetto sets, we have our express, we have our train stations, we have our offices.
18: And 3, 2, 1... Action.
4: The blessing I witnessed in May was the spark. The build is still to come. I've only captured a tiny snapshot of this project in its design and development stages. But I'm told people will see the vision for Kebolonia, not just on paper, but in some ways physically on the ground by the end of 2027. You've been listening to the documentary In the Studio, Africa's First Film City. It was presented by me, Samuel Okocha, in Lagos. The producer is Ashley Byrne, and it was a Made in Manchester production for the BBC World Service.
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23: Up on Tech Nation, nature takes you out of your mind and resets it. University of Chicago professor Dr. Mark Berman tells us that science has proven we do better cognitively and behaviorally if we can spend some time in nature. The research also speaks to the effects of living in technology. Then in biotech, we hear how a congenital defect of the heart, specifically babies born without the left ventricle, are receiving healthy stem cells on a trial basis. The early data is good, and the results should be in by next summer. All this coming up on this week's Tech Nation.
0: Live from NPR News in Washington, I'm Windsor Johnston. President Trump says he plans to declare the Strait of Hormuz a U.S. territory after the war with Iran ends. He made the remark during a political event in New York yesterday.
3: Pretty soon I'll be declaring the Hormuz Strait a territory of the United States. We have the blockade. No ships get through unless we want them to.
0: A senior White House official later said the president was joking and has not discussed such a move with his advisors. Iran says the waterway will remain under its control. The strait is one of the world's most important routes for oil and gas shipments. A judge in Nevada has thrown out a case against the six so-called fake electors from the 2020 presidential election. NPR's Hansi Lo Wang reports.
12: The Nevada judge ruled the state attorney general's office did not present enough evidence that six Nevadans, including the chair of the state's Republican Party, intended to deceive government officials when they offered them a certificate that claimed President Trump had won Nevada's electoral votes in 2020. The judge sided with the six Nevada Republicans' argument that they were trying to preserve their rights to challenge official election results. The office of Nevada's Democratic state attorney general plans to appeal this latest failed attempt to prosecute electors in swing states who tried to reverse Trump's loss to former President Joe Biden 6 years ago. Similar cases in Arizona, Michigan, and Georgia have also been dismissed. Last year, Trump pardoned these Republican electors for federal crimes related to their 2020 scheme, but they are still liable for any state crimes. Hansi Lo Wang, NPR News.
0: Several news outlets in Florida and Michigan have been hit with bogus copyright claims filed with Google in recent weeks. The coverage centers on a man running for Congress in Palm Beach who's tied to a controversial data center in northern Michigan. Rick Brewer of member station WCMU reports.
15: The future of a data center has become a hot-button issue on the campaign trail in Florida's 22nd congressional district, especially for Republican Michael Carbonara. While he's voiced support for local control over the project, several news outlets have pointed out that Carbonara's name is on the permit for a Bitcoin mine in Michigan's Upper Peninsula. Much of that reporting has been hit with false claims of plagiarism, triggering Google to pull down articles from search results. Attorney Karen Post says she couldn't find any information about the companies who filed these claims while working on an appeal.
24: So the whole thing just seemed very suspicious.
15: This comes as Floridians gear up for primaries this Tuesday. Carbonara's campaign did not respond to multiple requests for comment on the matter. For NPR News, I'm Rick Brewer.
0: Tropical storm Lala is expected to become a hurricane as it approaches Hawaii's Big Island. Forecasters are warning of damaging winds and heavy rain. This is NPR. The Department of Transportation and Federal Railroad Administration are investing more than $5 billion in rail projects across the country. Transportation Secretary Sean Duffy made the announcement in Cincinnati's historic Union Terminal on Friday. Tana Weingartner from member station WVXU reports.
25: With his voice echoing through the train station's rotunda, Duffy said the dollars will fund closing 30 grade crossings and upgrading more than 1,000 more.
26: Nationally, there are more than 2,000 accidents a year and 200 deaths a year at these at-grade rail crossings.
25: The funding will also pay for 43 new made-in-the-U.S. Amtrak trains and to overhaul 41 locomotives serving Amtrak's Midwest and Pacific routes. The money comes from previous administration grants to build high-speed rail in California, which the Trump administration canceled last year. For NPR News, I'm Tiana Weingartner in Cincinnati.
0: A proposal to discourage people from standing while drinking in parts of central London is drawing fierce criticism. Westminster City Council says encouraging more table service could reduce noise and disorder in the busy West End. But critics argue that standing at a pub with a pint is part of British culture and warn the policy could drive customers away. The council says it's focused on safety and is not proposing an outright ban. I'm Windsor Johnston, and you're listening to NPR News from Washington.
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2: From San Francisco, I'm Moira Gunn, and this is Tech Nation. 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It's called environmental neuroscience, the science of how nature improves cognitive, physical, and social well-being. Then, Dr. Joshua Hare, co-founder and chief scientific officer of Longeveron, gives us the inside look on how they are testing the use of stem cells to treat babies born with a serious congenital heart defect.
5: Tech Nation is underwritten in part by MindK, a global software development force in a world where every business can be global. 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
2: And now, Dr. Mark Berman. Well, Dr. Berman, welcome to Tech Nation.
6: Thank you for having me on the program.
2: I always say that the most interesting breakthroughs come when you combine two academic fields, and sometimes those become a scientific field in their own right. And that's exactly what happened with this new field of environmental neuroscience. What came together? What is it?
6: Well, it's sort of the combination of environmental psychology and neuroscience or cognitive neuroscience to try to understand how the physical environment that's around us affects brain and behavior.
2: And how do you measure that?
6: Well, it's challenging. But one of the ways we do it is we actually have people go out and interact with real environments. So, for example, in one of our studies, we would give people a challenging memory and attention task where, let's say, they have to remember different numbers of digits, like the digits 4, 8, 3, and then they need to repeat them back in backwards order, so 3, 8, 4. And we keep increasing the number of digits. At around 5 digits, the task becomes really, really difficult. So we give people this really difficult backwards digit span task, and then we have them walk in a more natural environment or a more urban environment. And when they return to the walk, we test their memory and attention again with that same backwards digit span task. And what we found is that when people went for the walk in nature, they improved their performance on this backwards digit span task by about 20%, which is really, really impressive because a lot of people think that you can't really change your working memory ability. But here, just a 50-minute walk in nature was able to significantly improve people's cognitive performance.
2: I know I'm always very irritated when they say you get stuck, so take a walk in nature. And I'm like, get out of here. I'm busy. I got to make a breakthrough here. So then I'll walk around my house. Does that help?
6: Well, you know, it could. You know, we definitely think part of the effect is actually kind of getting out of your current environment. And one of my mentors, Steve Kaplan, used to say that in order for the environment to be restorative or helpful, it had to give you the sense of being away. But I would say that if you can afford the extra time, spending extra time to actually get out in nature is going to be more beneficial because we think a lot of natural elements found in nature, such as nature's fractalness or the sounds of bird song or watching the leaves kind of sway in the wind, we think that that kind of stimulation automatically captures our attention in a softly fascinating way, and that can restore our ability to focus.
2: Well, in talking about the fractal brain, you
7: talk about snowflakes and what we know about snowflakes. We all know snowflakes. Who doesn't like a snowflake?
6: Right. And snowflakes and a lot of things in nature have what's called this fractal pattern or a scale-free pattern. So if you look at a snowflake, it's got a characteristic shape. And if you put that snowflake under a microscope and zoomed in, it's kind of got the same shape. And if you zoom in some more, it's got kind of the same shape. And people really like looking at fractal stimulation. And we think that actually our brains might process that fractal stimulation in an easier way than a lot of the stimulation that we have in the urban environment that doesn't have this fractal or scale-free kind of characteristic to it. So we do think that maybe our brains, we evolved in nature. There are a lot of fractals in nature. Trees have fractal properties. Shorelines have fractal properties. Mountain ranges have fractal properties. So there might be something about processing these repeated fractal patterns in nature that our brain sort of likes to process, and it's easy for them for our brains to process, and that might lead to some of these benefits.
7: Or our brain knows that they don't have to keep processing. There's no surprise here.
6: That's right. You can stop. You can stop. It's because the same pattern is going to keep repeating. That's right.
7: I remember when I was quite young going to Central and South America for 6 weeks with a 6'10" hippie. That's all I will reveal about this. But I mean, we were doing some traveling. We didn't know what was around any corner here. But at the very end, we flew back to San Francisco, and a friend of ours picked us up and just drove us down the freeway to our respective homes. And I was so shocked when I got off the airplane. And for about an hour after that, I was taking in so much information. And it was like I'd driven this area, been in this area almost my whole life. And it was, wow, my brain was reset. My sensors were reset.
6: Yeah, and it's almost like, you know, I don't want to demonize the urban environment, but the urban environment has so much information. It's almost like information overload. And we think that's another reason why interacting with nature might be beneficial, is because a lot of the information found in nature, you don't really have to process it very deeply. You can almost kind of just let it flow through your senses and not have to process it deeply. And in fact, you know, there are algorithms that kind of quantify how much information is in a scene and how much information you can sort of compress or throw away and not lose a lot of the gist of the scene. So that's, you know, these JPEG compression kind of algorithms that help us save memory space on our phones and our computers. Let's say you could have an image of nature that's maybe 100 megabytes, but you might be able to compress that image down into like 10 megabytes without losing a lot of the gist of the scene, but you can get rid of a lot of details that our eye doesn't notice. And what we found is that actually, if you compare nature scenes to urban scenes, nature scenes get compressed down into fewer bits than urban scenes. And it's possible that our brains are doing something kind of similar, where you can kind of just throw out a lot of the information from these nature scenes, which might sound like a bad thing, but we think it's actually a good thing because it prevents kind of like information overload.
7: So are fake plants just as good as real plants in your life?
6: Well, I've got a fake plant right behind me because in my office here, I don't have good enough sunlight. The real thing we think is better, but you can get benefits from artificial nature as well. So I think that's something that we want to consider, is we want to be kind of naturizing all of our spaces. And that's something that we talk about in my book, where we want to be bringing more nature indoors. You know, a lot of times we can do that with real nature, but oftentimes we can't. And even artificial nature that mimics the patterns of nature can be beneficial as well.
7: And the whole idea that you can look out a window and see nature, even if you're inside, is different than looking out a window and just seeing space or the building next door or something technology oriented.
6: Right. And there's a lot of really impressive studies. You know, one of them was by Roger Ulrich in the 1980s, where he studied a single hospital corridor in a hospital in Philadelphia. And he was looking at patient recovery from gallbladder surgery. And it was interesting that these hospital rooms on this single corridor of this hospital, some of the rooms had modest views of nature, like a view of some trees or some bushes, and other rooms had a view of like the hospital, like coming back around. So just views of like a brick wall. And what Roger was interested in was to see, did the view that patients had out of the window change how they recovered from gallbladder surgery? And it turned out that patients that had the views of nature out of their window recovered from gallbladder surgery a day earlier, and they used less pain medication than the patients that had the windows to like the brick wall. And what's really interesting about these studies, you know, people might be thinking, well, maybe the healthier people or the wealthier people or the more educated people got the rooms with the nature view, but no, the patients were just randomly assigned to whatever room was available. So it was kind of a quasi experiment that depending on what room you were placed in, if you had a modest view of nature, you could recover from gallbladder surgery. So I think that's amazing. And it also suggests that, you know, nature isn't just good for our mental health. It can also be good for our physical health. And maybe that shouldn't be too surprising because mind and body are one. But I think it is just amazing to think about, you know, the view out of your window could impact recovery from surgery.
7: Nothing like hospital administration, you know, randomizing your scientific study. We all feel pretty randomized at the hospital, so stay out of there is my standard recommendation. You talk a lot about Kurt Lewin's theory. Behavior is a function of the person and the environment. You actually can't detach the actual person from the behavior, but you cannot dismiss the environment.
6: Right. And when I first heard about, it's kind of known as Lewin's equation, that human behavior is a function of the person and the environment, you know, it may not sound that profound, but I found it to be very profound because a lot of people, a lot of psychologists, a lot of neuroscientists, and I think a lot of policymakers tend to just focus on the individual, like your individual genetics or your individual endowment, and that leads to success or failure, or that, you know, if people who aren't doing so well, they just need to make better decisions. And I think what Lewin was suggesting is that that's too simple. You have to think about people and the environments that they're in, and the environment that's around us can really, really shape our behavior in good ways or in bad ways. And so if we really want to make huge societal changes, we cannot just put the onus on individuals to just expect people to just change their behavior. You have to change the environment.
7: Which goes to say, I should have a permanent suite at the Ritz. I would act so much better. but you know, looking out, I live in San Francisco, where, you know, the New York Times yesterday was, you know, wrote something about how terrible it was once again to get an apartment in San Francisco. And I looked up on Zillow, which is the current place everybody looks to see, you know, studios, people are just getting some of these studios, you know, they're like, you gotta be kidding. That's called a hallway, you know. And there, you're just looking at this going, people are really trying to live in these places. I don't see how they can. And that is totally independent of some of the lower socioeconomic areas in which you and your family are stuck. These are, it's like we cannot expect them to have a really great life or to get great behavior.
6: That's right. That's absolutely right. And, you know, we talked a little bit about this in the book, too. I talk a little bit about this in the book, too, about life expectancy. This is stuff that we've been researching, and different neighborhoods in San Francisco or Chicago or New York or any big city in the U.S., there's just incredible differences in people's life expectancy. You know, there are some neighborhoods in Chicago, for example, where the life expectancy is like 90 years old. And then there's other neighborhoods where the life expectancy is like 50 years old. And you just can't expect people to make the same decisions when they have a much shorter life expectancy compared to others. So, you know, people might say, well, you know, in some neighborhoods where maybe the life expectancy isn't as long, you know, maybe people don't invest in education as much. And then some people might say, well, that's irrational, but it might actually be quite rational that if you're not going to be able to reap the rewards of the education because you're not going to live long enough, then it's not irrational to not get the education is actually quite rational. So again, I think you have to, when evaluating people's decisions and their behaviors, it all has to be done in the context of the environment that they're in, which is exactly what Kurt Lewin was trying, was suggesting, you know, back in the 1930s.
23: You're listening to Tech Nation. I'm Moira Gunn, and my guest today is University of Chicago professor Dr. Mark Berman. He's the founder and director of the Environmental Neuroscience Laboratory, among other academic and research positions. He's here today with Nature and the Mind, the science of how nature improves cognitive, physical, and social well-being.
7: Well, we got to get to the technology here. And of course, the great one that is so recent, it's not that recent, but it tells us exactly what we're looking at in the brain is fMRI, functional magnetic resonance imaging. Now, remind us what fMRI is and how that's changed how you construct these scientific studies.
6: Yeah, fMRI is a really incredible technology. It's almost like science fiction. It's a superconducting magnet that's never off. It's always on. It's cooled with liquid helium. If you've ever been in one of them before, you might not think it's that impressive because it's pretty uncomfortable. It's like a tube that you lie in. You have to be really, really still. And it's really, really noisy. It's really, really noisy because there's all these gradients that are jimming around, that are bouncing all these hydrogen atoms around. What's amazing about fMRI or MRI technology in general is that you can see tissue, you can see inside the body and image it. And with fMRI, so F is for the functional, what that means is that you can actually record the brain while it's doing different tasks. So it's almost like you're generating a dynamic measure of brain activity when people are doing different things. So you can see people's brains, how their brains are working while they do different kinds of tasks. And it's just an incredible technology. In the book, I talk about an experience I had as a grad student with my friend Derek, where we felt like we read somebody's mind. We had somebody in the MRI scanner. We were showing this person faces in houses, and there's a distinct area of the brain that becomes active when people see faces called the fusiform face area. There's also a distinct area of the brain when people see houses called the parahippocampal place area. So we had this participant in the MRI scanner. When we were showing him the faces, he was showing fusiform face activity. When we were showing him the houses, we could see his parahippocampal place area was being active. And this was pretty cool. So it's called real-time fMRI, where we could see brain activity in real time while he was in the MRI scanner. And then all of a sudden, his brain activity disappeared. It went poof, gone. We don't see anything, but we could see that we were still showing this participant the faces in the houses. So we could communicate with the participant with a microphone. So we said, hey, you know, is something wrong? What's going on? And the participant says, yeah, Mark, why are there all these Japanese characters on the screen? And Derek and I look at ourselves and say, what is he talking about, Japanese characters on the screen? So we go into the MRI scanning suite, and sure enough, he was looking at Japanese characters because we were displaying the faces in the houses with these virtual reality goggles. The goggles were made by a Japanese company, and the screensaver for the virtual reality goggles came on, which were a bunch of Japanese characters. So sure enough, we shut off the screensaver, showed him the faces in the houses again. Again, when he saw the faces, we saw the fusiform face activity show up, and we showed him the houses. We saw his parahippocampal place area light up. So Derek and I just looked at each other and said, wow, this is amazing. You know, we read this guy's mind based on his brain activity. We knew based on his brain activity that something was wrong, and something was wrong. So, you know, it's not at the case, you know, now people are saying, you know, you can use MRI as a lie detection device and things like that. You know, it's not quite there yet, but it's a really, really amazing technology. And the question is, can we use this technology to understand how interacting with nature is good for us, and how does it impact the brain? The problem is, because the MRI scanner is so uncomfortable and so noisy, it's difficult to give people a really nice nature experience while they're in the MRI scanner. So to get around that, There's another technology that we're using called functional near-infrared spectroscopy, or FNIRS, which is a mobile brain imaging device. So it's this little cap that people wear that shines infrared light into the brain that we can measure blood oxygenation in the same way that we can with MRI. And so what we're doing now is we're actually putting this FNIRS neuroimaging system on people and have them actually walk in real natural or real urban environments, and where we can actually record from their brain while they're traversing these environments to see, you know, is the brain exhibiting signals that look like the brain is in more of a rested state in nature? And does the brain look like it's in more of an effortful state when people are in an urban environment?
7: You also work with eye movement trackers and cell phone data. You must love it when somebody announces a new technology. It's like, oh, we'll add that. You know, tell us how you bring all of that together, because we are tracked here. You know, it is in a good way for science.
6: Yeah, and it's good, and you know, we have to be careful with some of these technologies. Again, I'm all for technology, but you know, as I write in the book too, you know, some of these technologies like social media and things like that can be bad for our attention. And, you know, they're okay, but oftentimes people think, well, if I scroll my social media feed, that's restful. But we actually find that, no, that's not really a restful activity. If you really want to rest your brain, you should go for a walk in nature. But we've been able to do really, really amazing things because everybody basically has a smartphone. It's like you've got a little laboratory in everybody's pocket. And one of the things that we did with this technology, there were some studies that suggested that if people interact with nature more, there would be less aggression or crime in their neighborhood. And so with one of my students, Kate Schertz, we actually got our hands on a cell phone trace data set, which I'll describe in a moment. It's kind of creepy, but it's really, really cool from a scientific standpoint. So with the cell phone trace data, we had data from 100,000 people in Chicago and 300,000 people in New York City. And we knew where people lived and where they went for an entire month. So we had the latitude, longitude coordinates for everybody, for these 100,000 people in Chicago and 300,000 people in New York. So you can see where people live, because you can see where people go and stay overnight, basically, repeatedly. That's where the person lives. And then you can track where they go. And one of the things that we were interested in was, how often do people leave their neighborhood and go to visit a park? So we could see, and then we wondered, you know, if people in certain neighborhoods go and visit parks more often, how does that relate to crime in their neighborhoods, controlling for age, education, income, ethnicity? And we found that if people leave their neighborhood and go and visit parks more often, there's less crime in their neighborhoods, controlling for these demographic factors like age, education, income, and ethnicity.
7: I've been speaking with Mark Berman, the author of Nature and the Mind, the Science of How Nature Improves Cognitive, Physical, and Social Well-Being. We'll talk more after a break.

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0: You're listening to Tech Nation. I've been speaking with University of Chicago professor Mark Berman, the author of Nature and the Mind, the science of how nature improves cognitive, physical, and social well-being.
4: If people leave their neighborhood and go and visit parks more often, there's less crime in their neighborhoods, controlling for these demographic factors like age, education, income, and ethnicity. And we think that's because if people are going in nature, they're getting these restorative experiences, they're going to have more self-control, because we think that attention is also really, really important for self-control. When people can't attend, when you can't pay attention, people become irritable, they don't have as much self-regulation, and they might become more aggressive. And we found these results in Chicago and also in New York City. We also found that the amount of green space around people's homes, so more trees, more parks, was also related to lower crime. But it wasn't as strong of a predictor as actually going to the park. So we think, again, when you're active, when you're actively seeking nature, when it's not just there passively, you can get benefits when it's there passively, but actually having more of an active engagement might lead to more of a benefit.
0: So I actually have to go on that walk in nature when I'm stuck. This is really making me angry. Can you feel it?
4: and don't walk in nature on your cell phone. Put the cell phone away so that you can just focus all of your attention on the environment.
0: Which leads me to ask you about screens. They are everywhere. You're standing in line at the airport, at the grocery store, wherever it is. And up comes the screen. I mean, look at kids on screens. What do we know about screens?
4: Yeah, well, I mean, Jonathan Haidt, you know, just recently wrote that book, The Anxious Generation, where he's basically, his hypothesis or his theory is that there have been huge spikes in anxiety and depression in kids, in part because children now are spending so much time on screens and spending so much time on social media. And yeah, I'm worried about it because, again, it's for two reasons. One, because, you know, while these technologies are good in many ways, they can be addictive, and they're not just restful. They can be quite taxing. So even independent of all the things like social comparison and bullying and stuff like that that can happen on social media, just being on that device is taxing attention. It's draining your battery. So it's kind of putting people into a worse state. And then because you're spending so much time on that, you're not spending time doing other things. You're not spending time, you know, hanging out with your friends. You're not spending time exercising, and you're not spending time being out in nature. And so I guess my recommendation is that...
0: terrible news.
4: you know, again, I'm not saying I'm all for technology, but you know, we do have to think about, if we really want to take a break, if you really want to get rested and recharged the battery, you got to put the device away and try to go out and get some nature. Even look at pictures of nature. We find that looking at pictures of nature, listening to nature sounds, those things can be beneficial. But the best thing is if you can actually get out and interact with some real nature.
0: Well, I have to tell you, after reading your book and now talking to you today, I'm beginning to wonder if it was such a good idea to pave over the White House Rose Garden.
4: Yeah, I would not have recommended doing that.
0: Just thinking for the good of the country. Just thinking here. Just thinking. Dr. Berman, such a pleasure. You're always welcome on Tech Nation. I hope you come back. See us again.
4: Thank you very much. It was a lot of fun.
0: My guest today is University of Chicago professor Dr. Mark Berman. His book is Nature and the Mind, The Science of How Nature Improves Cognitive, Physical, and Social Well-Being. It's published by Simon Element, an imprint of Simon & Schuster. I'm Moira Gunn. You're listening to Tech Nation. Can you imagine parents expecting a baby, going in for an ultrasound, and finding out that their baby is missing the heart's left ventricle? That's the half of the heart that does the heavy lifting, pushing out oxygenated blood. This happens in some 1,000 babies each year in the United States, and biotech is responding with a new approach. Dr. Joshua Hare is the co-founder and chief scientific officer of Longeveron. Dr. Hare, welcome to the program.
5: It's a pleasure to be here. Thank you for having me.
0: Now, I think with all this talk about biotech, we've forgotten the difference between a genetic defect and a congenital defect. Since today we'll be talking about a potential biotech solution to a congenital condition, remind us, what's the difference between a genetic defect and a congenital?

0: defect. Congenital means it's something you're born with. The condition that we've been studying is a congenital defect that children are born with the absence of a left ventricle. The left ventricle of their heart, the pumping chamber, is missing. And that condition is called hypoplastic left heart syndrome.
1: Now, tell us what that means. How do you diagnose it? How often does it occur? And what can you do to take care of these babies?
0: Fortunately, it's quite rare, but not non-existent. So it affects about 1,000 babies a year in the United States. It is almost always diagnosed in utero. So on when a mom is having her fetal ultrasound, the heart forms very early in development. And so you could see on the ultrasound that there's something wrong with the heart. And you could see that the left ventricle is missing. This is very important to diagnose early because the children need to have surgery very shortly after birth. They need to have surgery within 5 to 10 days after being born. And this is not a condition that you can survive without surgery. So surgery is absolutely essential.
1: So that's just the first surgery, though.
0: The children have to have 3 surgeries. So because the left ventricle is missing, the left ventricle is the chamber that pumps blood to the body. The right ventricle is the chamber that from which the blood from the body returns. So simply the right ventricle receives the blood from the body and the left ventricle pumps the blood to the body. What's very important is that the left ventricle, the pressure inside the left ventricle is much, much higher than the pressure in the right ventricle. It's 4 to 5 times as high. So because of that, the left ventricle is much thicker and can pump at higher pressure. What has to be done in order for the kids to survive, because the left ventricle is missing, is the surgeon has got to create a way in which the right ventricle can do the job of the left ventricle. The thinner, weaker right ventricle has to be surgically reconfigured so that the blood it pumps goes to the body and therefore does the job of the left ventricle. And that surgery has to be done in the around 5 to 10 days of life. That first surgery is called the Norwood procedure. The children have to have additional surgeries at 4 months of life and 4 years of life. The other surgeries are more of a plumbing reconfiguration, whereby we can surgical corrections so that the blood from the body goes directly to the lung. Because the right ventricle is now doing the job of the left ventricle, the blood has to return to the chest cavity somehow, and we make it go directly into the lung so that it can still do the job of oxygenating the blood.
1: So at some point here, we've really overworked half a heart. So no matter how you reconfigure it, how long can that reconfigured heart last?
0: So as we already mentioned previously, the problem is that the right ventricle is thinner and weaker than the left ventricle. And that's because nature has designed it so that the left ventricle pumps at 4 to 5 times the amount of pressure. And recall, this is throughout life. So every beat that the heart takes throughout your entire life, the left ventricle has to pump at that higher pressure. So the right ventricle is placed into the position of the left ventricle, and it just can't last all that long. It could do the job. It could save the child and keep them alive. But unfortunately, what happens is only 50% of the kids can make it past the age of 15. By 15, the other 50% have either passed away or have had to have a heart transplant. So it's a very significant burden it's a very significant burden of disease.
1: Okay, so what have you done, Dr. Hare, and what has Longeveron done?
0: So we've been very interested in a solution that can

0: make the heart function better in these kids. I started out working on the solution in adults. I was very interested in the problem of adults who need heart transplantation. And about 25 years ago, there was a very intense search and interest in trying to fix adult congestive heart failure with a variety of stem cells. And 25 years ago, there was a big push by the federal government to maneuver scientists to work on stem cells that were not from embryos. And we discovered around that time that there is a certain type of cells called mesenchymal stem cells that come from human bone marrow. And we discovered, working with other scientists and different teams around the country, that these cells had potential to fix the heart. So we did a lot of work in adults for many decades, and that work in adults continues. But along the way, working with other colleagues who are pediatric surgeons, we came up across the idea of perhaps we can use this idea that we were using in adults. Could we use it in these kids with hypoplastic left heart? Should we test, first of all, the safety, and then second of all, the potential efficacy of using the stem cell injections in the children with hypoplastic left heart to see, first of all, if we could boost the function of the heart, but then second of all, to see if we could improve the survival? Because as I mentioned, the survival is unfortunately pretty bad for these kids.
1: Now, we've often said on this program, you know, phase one, phase two, phase three, then hopefully drug approval. But that's not always true, certainly not in critical cases, of which this is one. And so you are currently in phase two with this, which can be what's called pivotal, meaning if it works, the drug can be approved. The FDA has given you breakthrough designation, orphan drug designation, and rare pediatric designation, all of which afford you special, constant, and rapid attention from the FDA. This work is being funded in part by the NIH, as well as a state development fund from the state of Maryland. I mean, everybody is all in on that. There's no doubt that this is important and essential, and you are in phase two. It's a pivotal study. But I want to start here with phase one. I can't imagine what it is like. This is a suck your gut up here, folks. We're going to try this on newborn babies with this condition. Tell us about phase one and what happened and how long did you follow them for? What did you learn?
0: Yeah. So as you can imagine, it's always harder to get approval to do studies in children than adults because there's a greater concern at the regulatory level. But fortunately, we had done this work in adults, as I had measured. I mentioned, not only had we delivered to adults, but we had also directly injected it into the hearts of adults in the operating room during surgery. So it was because of that specifically that we alleviated one of the big concerns that the FDA had at the time. It had been done in adults. It had been injected directly into the heart. We had good safety results. We knew what dose to give because we could dose adjust it from the adults to the kids. And so they allowed the study to continue. They gave us the IND, which was wonderful. We were extremely gratified that we could proceed. We had an outstanding team of surgeons, and we proceeded to do the study. It was a 10-patient study. It was conducted at three different hospitals around the country with outstanding surgeons, and the results were very exciting. First of all, I want to emphasize the safety. It was safe in adults. It was also very safe in the kids. And this is critical, right? Because you can have a treatment that works, but if it has side effects or if the delivery of the treatment harms the child, it's over, even if it works. we were thrilled that the surgeons were successfully able to do the injections in the children. They did the injections at the second surgery, the 4 month of life surgery. There were 8 injections delivered, and they could do those injections in under 5 minutes, and they had zero complications. So the babies had their surgery, they got their injections, and they all did fine and all survived the surgery and all did well. So much so that we followed them for 5 years. And what we were very excited is that at 5 years, each of the kids was alive and had not had a heart transplant. So in terms of the 5-year survival, they were already beating the odds. We estimate that about 20% of the kids pass away by age 5. Our kids, 100% of them were alive at 5 years.
1: Now let's get to phase 2, our pivotal trial here.
0: Could I just make one more comment on phase 1?
1: Sure, go ahead.
0: The other very important thing about phase 1 was that we measured the function of the heart with MRI. Now, we didn't make those measurements at 5 years. We made those measurements at 1 year. So again, at 1 year, all the kids are alive. We're able to do an MRI analysis of their heart. And the results were very, very encouraging. So the most important thing we discovered was that the percentage of blood that was leaking backwards in the kids, something that's called tricuspid regurgitation, a valve regurgitation means the blood's going backwards instead of forwards, was dramatically reduced over the 1 year period. So we measured it at the baseline when the children got their first surgery, and we measured it 1 year later, and the amount of regurgitation had gone down by a huge amount that was statistically significant, which suggested to us a signal, a potential signal of efficacy that the cells were improving the function of the heart. And then that correlates nicely with the outcome, the clinical outcome, that the children are all alive at 5 years.
1: So here we are, a phase 2 pivotal study. How is it different from phase 1, and what is its status today?
0: So the phase 2 is, as you say, typically the second of 3 phases. But because of the rarity of the condition and the special designations we received from the FDA, the rare disease, the fast track, and the orphan drug designations, that gave us the ability to speak to the FDA. When we spoke, we had a meeting with them. It's called a Type C meeting. We had that meeting, and we proposed that this trial be pivotal, meaning that we would use this trial to apply for approval if the study was positive. And they said, yes, you could do it. If the study's positive, we will entertain your application for a BLA, which means for approval, which was, again, extremely exciting because, as we've talked about, this is a serious, rare condition. It affects kids, and we want to, if the treatment is safe and effective, we want to get it to them as quickly as possible. So anything that can speed it up is fantastic. So we had a rare pediatric designation because it's rare. It affects 1,000 kids a year, but that's still 1,000 kids and 1,000 families that we have to worry about. So it's important, and getting this treatment to them as quickly as possible is something that we think is very important. Now coming back to the trial, we were very fortunate because we did a very rigorously designed trial for a phase 2 study. We had gone to the National Heart, Lung, and Blood Institute with a grant request for them to fund it, which they awarded. So it was amazing. We got the buy-in from the federal government to fund it. We had the most outstanding surgeons in the country. At the present moment, we have 12 centers, and it really is it's just a world-class group of surgeons. I'm so honored to be able to work with them, and their results have been so good from a safety point of view. But what we had done was we had randomized the kids. Half of them got the cells, and half of them got what we call best conventional care. So they all had surgeries, but only half of them got the cells and the other half didn't. So we're able to compare 1 year later, which we'll do, to see the improvement in outcomes and clinical events. So the phase two involves a study of 40 babies. Half of them got the cells, half of them got the best conventional care. All of the children have been treated. So we're now just waiting for the follow-up. We'll have the results next summer. So again, all of the surgeries have been conducted. We've worked at the most impressive centers in the country. We're just thrilled about this. Some of those centers are Children's Hospital of Atlanta, the University of Nebraska, Children's Hospital of Los Angeles, CHOP in Philadelphia, Boston Children's, on and on and on. Really, really the elite of pediatric cardiac surgical programs.
1: Now, no parent wants to wait 5 years to see if these kids do okay. And you said, well, we'll have the results next summer. How far are you tracing those babies in terms of the phase two pivotal trial to see if maybe we can get this approved?
0: So as soon as we get the 1 year data, which will be next summer, we're going to move as rapidly as we can from that result to the BLA application. We're going to work with the FDA to try to get that application reviewed as quickly as possible. One of the nice features of these designations is they give you accelerated review periods, and we're going to request those accelerated review periods. So we will have the results in the summer, and we will go as quickly as we can to work with the FDA following those results. We will continue to follow those babies for as long as possible, but the longer-term follow-up won't be required for the FDA to do the review. So hopefully we'll get approval soon after having the results, but we'll continue to gather data on the outcome of the kids.
1: And all of those places that did the surgery here know how to do it.
0: That is correct. Absolutely correct. And the truth is that there aren't that many centers, there aren't that many surgeons in the country that do this. And we hope that it'll be rather easy to disseminate the information to all of the centers rather quickly once we have approval. In other words, we'll get everybody up to speed very quickly so that a child can access this treatment no matter which hospital they're receiving the surgery at.
1: Now, I can't let listeners out of here with thinking that Longeveron is a one-trick pony, because you are a many-trick pony. I think the concept for me is that you're in the business of giving people healthy human cells when they need healthy human cells. You've already completed a phase 2A on aging frailty, 2B on Alzheimer's, and that's just the beginning. Give us this vision for the future of giving people healthy human cells.
0: Yeah, that's a great question. And that's one of the things that's kept me so excited about this, because I think it represents a new paradigm in therapeutics. Our product is called laromestrocel. That's the official name we've been given to refer to our cells. But as you say, they are healthy human cells. They come from the human body. They can be expanded outside of the human body and given back as a medicine. And I think it's because they come from the human body that makes them so safe. One of the things all of the people who are remarked upon who work in this field is we're constantly amazed at the safety. So that's the first thing. You know, in medicine, we're used to giving powerful drugs that work, but we accept a high side effect profile if we can treat certain diseases. So it's well known that cancer chemotherapy is very toxic, but we use it because we have no other choice. But here we're dealing with a treatment that is unbelievably safe and appears to have efficacy in a number of different domains that involve inflammation, blood vessel healing, and tissue repair. So this is why we see evidence that our product and our stem cells are working in conditions, like you mentioned, aging frailty, That's a condition that's driven by inflammation, poor endothelial blood vessel function, and a need for additional tissue. Alzheimer's disease, that's a condition in which the brain atrophies. It loses its mass, it loses neurons, and that explains the cognitive decline that people have. And so here's another condition in which we tested laromestrocel, our cells, and have shown evidence of efficacy. It's an incredibly exciting time for the company. It sort of emerged that we are focused on the two ends of life. We're in the very young and the very old. These are, of course, as everybody knows, the most vulnerable populations when it comes to therapeutics. And we're just thrilled that we have generated a product that we can manufacture safely in the laboratory that appears to have a widespread potential for efficacy. And we were really excited. And speaking as a physician, I'm very excited about seeing how that I might have this additional tool in my toolkit to treat patients for decades in the future.
1: Well, Dr. Hare, I can't thank you enough for coming in. We wish you all the best, the luck in the world. I hope you'll come back and see us again.
0: Thank you. I sure hope I do, and I hope I can come back with new data to share next time.
1: Dr. Joshua Hare is the co-founder and chief scientific officer of Longeveron. More information is available on the web at longeveron.com. That's long, L-O-N-G, Everon, E-V-E-R-O-N, longeveron.com. 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

0: 4 of these things are missing in the American diet. So not only are they powerful, not only are they anti-inflammatory, they are opportunities for healing for the vast majority of people, because that's how you change things. Take the thing that's missing, that's powerful, and fix it.
1: When we come back from this break, we're going to ask you to give us examples of those 4 categories of foods.
2: 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He's a gastroenterologist who directs the Gut and Microbiome Center for Excellence based in Mount Pleasant, South Carolina. Dr. B has written a number of books, including his most recent, Plant Powered Plus, Activate the Power of Your Gut to Tame Inflammation and Reclaim Your Health.
1: After the break, we'll get more information on the 4 features of a healthful diet that are missing from most American diets.
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2: Dr. B offers advice on the top foods to make our gut microbes happy. 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
2: Dr. B, you just told us about the 4 features of healthful diets that are primarily missing from our standard American diet. So we've got fiber, we've got polyphenols, we've got healthy fat, we've got fermented foods. They all have an F in them someplace. And, I wonder if you can give us some examples of a food that would be a healthful fermented food, and other examples of where we might find food that's rich in polyphenols.
0: Yeah, so if we take the first 3, fiber, polyphenols, and healthy fats, I can sort of bundle those together and create a simple rule for the listeners at home to follow that will address all 3 at once. So it's kind of, you know, that's how you win, right? When we compound our choices. So the solution is in variety. That plant-based food.

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3: 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Lennox Snap Judgment, we proudly present Super Pizza Man. Snap Judgment, storytelling with the beat. Do not miss it.
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4: I'm Windsor Johnston with these headlines. Iran is rejecting President Trump's suggestion that the Strait of Hormuz could soon become a U.S. territory. Trump says the United States now controls which ships are allowed through the critical oil route. A hurricane warning is in effect for Hawaii's Big Island as Tropical Storm Lala approaches. The storm is expected to reach hurricane strength later today. Forecasters are warning of strong winds, flash flooding, and mudslides. Rescue operations are underway in Indonesia after a powerful earthquake killed at least 38 people. Six others were injured and two remain missing after a landslide. Aftershocks are complicating the search through collapsed buildings. I'm Windsor Johnston, NPR News in Washington.

0: challenges and high stakes of their own. And they're all pulling for each other. For NPR News, I'm Yigal Kaufman in Northeast Ohio.
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4: I'm Windsor Johnston with these headlines. The Navy is sending the USS George Washington to replace the USS Abraham Lincoln in the Middle East. The Lincoln has been deployed for more than 250 days amid reports of poor living conditions and declining morale. Tropical storm Lala is expected to become a hurricane as it approaches Hawaii's Big Island. If the storm makes landfall at hurricane strength, it would be the first hurricane to hit the Big Island since 1871. Emergency crews in Indonesia are combing through the rubble, searching for survivors after a magnitude 7.7 earthquake struck the region early this morning. At least 38 people are dead and scores of others are missing. I'm Windsor Johnston, NPR News in Washington.

0: From PRX, this is the Moth Radio Hour. I'm your host, Jennifer Hickson. Have you ever heard the advice that if you want to have an important conversation, have it in the car? There's no place to go at 55 miles an hour, so it's a pretty strong strategy for getting your talking points heard. And the car is an intimate space. The content of the conversation will hit targeted ears only. It was completely unplanned, but during one car ride, I explained the very basic elements of how babies are made to my children. My son was silent for a moment and then asked, "But how do they talk the men into doing that?" I had to add a couple extra miles onto that trip. In this hour, stories of the driven, both literally and figuratively. In this first story, both. A beloved car and very fierce determination. Juliet Holmes's story begins in the 1940s when she was still a little girl. Juliet told me, growing up in the segregated South, many places that were called public were actually restricted for black people. It wasn't unusual for her family to observe the world from the safety of their car. At the Williamsburg Hall of Music in Brooklyn, where WNYC is a media partner of The Moth, here's Juliet Holmes.
1: Well, I guess you all can tell that I had two men walk me on the stage. In other words, ladies, you are never too old to have two men, not one, but two. And I'm going to tell my age tonight so that you all can say, huh? I still have it going on at 84.

I'm not gonna talk trash tonight. I'm gonna get to the business of telling my story. I grew up in Savannah, Georgia, in the low country. And Savannah was like all segregated apartheid cities in the South. And what an experience. But I really didn't know that I was living in a segregated world, because my mama and my daddy took such care of me and my sister and the community. We lived in the village. Savannah is a beautiful city with a lot of other islands around the mainland in Savannah, like White Bluff, Pinpoint, Skidaway Island, so many other islands. But one of my favorite places to go was to Tybee Beach. Tybee Beach was like 28 miles from the city of Savannah. And on Sunday afternoon after church, my daddy and mama would take us on rides or drives in our green Chevrolet. And my daddy loved that green Chevrolet, and so did we. My sister and I would sit in the back, and each one of us would have a window. My mama would sit in the front, and my daddy would drive. And my baby brother many times would sit in my mama's lap or either crawl in the back and sit between us. And on our drive to Tybee, oh, it was wonderful, because the Savannah, you could see the grass so even, not one blade trying to outgrow the other, but it was like a carpet. And the marshland and the sea life, and to smell the ocean, to smell the Atlantic Ocean. And on our drive, we would talk because we couldn't wait to get to Tybee Island. When we would get on the island, my daddy would say to us, "Now look, look, look to your left. Look, look, look. I'm going to pull over." And we knew what that meant. The amusement park, all with the merry-go-round and the Ferris wheel and all of the excitement. And you could hear the children and the people laughing and having so much fun. And we wanted the same thing. But we sat in the green Chevrolet watching and just having fun too and laughing. As my daddy would slowly go down the main street, we would look out the window, and we saw women walking with their bathing suits and shorts and sunback dresses and hats. And the men, the same thing, walking with their bathing suits and just having so much fun. And the little children going in and out of stores and restaurants and the ice cream parlors. And after a while, someone would hit on the car. "Where are you going, boy?" My daddy wouldn't say anything. "Did you bring her down here to work? Or are you working in one of the restaurants? Or are you playing in one of the bands?" There was silence. And every time we would go, go through the same thing. My daddy didn't answer. "We don't want any trouble down here this day. So I would say to you, turn that car around, boy, and you go back. Go back to Savannah." Everything would be quiet. And as we were leaving
Tavi, my mama would say, one day is going to be different. That is God's Atlantic Ocean, and that's God's saying. And we have to abide by someone else's rules. And she would start to hum.

0: Lord, wade in the water. God's gonna trouble the water. And one day, my girls will be able, my son will be able to go on Tybee Beach. My grandchildren and my great-grandchildren and people who look like me, who look like us, everything would be quiet. And then Daddy would turn on the radio to listen to the gospel music. And we would sing and hum. And the closer we got to Savannah, my daddy would say, we're going to stop and get some ice cream. We'll lighten up this mood in the car. As I look back, and after I finished college, I moved to New York City. But the movement was on, the civil rights movement. I would call home to find out what was going on in the movement. And one of those times I called, my daddy said, I got a telephone call from one of the members of the NAACP. And they know that I have a good car, a fast car, and I could drive. And they want to know if I would take some of the young members of the NAACP to the Wade Inn down at Tybee Beach. I said, well, Daddy, what are you going to do? He said, what do you think I'm going to do? I'm going to take them. Every now and then I would call back to find out how was the Wade Inn going. And he would tell me exactly how it was going on. And many times they would try to go into to swim in the Atlantic Ocean, but the policemen would stop them. And there was a lady who owned a restaurant and a rooming house. And she told the members of the NAACP that some of the people could come and change into their swimming outfits to go swim in the waters. And when the powers that be found out about it, they told her, if you let them come and use your house, we will chase you off of the island. So, she didn't permit the children to come. But the children started to wear their bathing suits under their clothing. And some of them would wade with their clothing on. And sure enough, Tybee became integrated. If you go or visit Savannah and go to Mark Gilbert's Black Museum, you will see a picture of the front of the green Chevrolet and a plaque with my daddy's name where he helped to integrate Tybee Beach. Now, as a grandmother, first a mama, then a grandmama, one time that we went down to visit, and my mama was still living, the grandchildren, the great-grandchildren, who were my granddaughters, and all of us, the family, was able to go and sit on the sand at Tybee Beach and to wade and swim in the Atlantic Ocean. And that is how it was growing up in Savannah, Georgia. Thank you.
1: That was Juliet Holmes. She was resplendent that night, dressed in gold. She got a standing ovation and said this to the audience.
0: I am thrilled and overwhelmed. And this cane that I'm carrying is a Sankofa bird that I bought when I was visiting Africa. And the head is turned because it says, never forget where you came from. Never forget. And that's why I'm carrying my cane tonight.
1: Juliet told this story in June, and just 2 months later in August of 2022, a plaque was erected outside of Tybee Beach to commemorate the wait-ins. The first official wait-in was in 1960. 11 students were arrested on the whites-only public beach. Undeterred, the protesters kept coming, sometimes driven by Juliet's father in his beloved green Chevrolet. Tybee Beach was integrated just months before the Civil Rights Act of 1964 officially prohibited discrimination in public accommodations. To see a picture of the plaque at Tybee Beach and of Juliet's parents, visit themoth.org, where you can also download the story and share one of your own on our pitch line. Do you have a story of being not just a witness to history, but part of history? We'd love to hear a pitch from you. You can pitch us by recording it right on our site or call 877-799-MOTH. That's 877-799-6684. The best pitches are developed for Moth shows all around the world.

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Stories of determination. That don't take no for an answer sort of drive. That's when the Moth Radio Hour continues.

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6: This is the Moth Radio Hour from PRX. I'm Jennifer Hickson. Driven is the theme this hour, and in the case of these next two stories, the odometer is internal only, pushing forward. Tracy Croizier was on a mission. Here she is at the Seattle Grand Slam, which was supported by public radio station KUOW. 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
7: I was a little nerdy child. I did not engage in a lot of spontaneity. I might have just been born this way. I also moved around a lot, so by fourth grade, I'd already been in five schools. And I found a lot of comfort in both the band hall, where I played flute and piccolo, and also in the library. I decided at age 10 that I needed to pick a career path. This is what you do when you don't actually have playmates. You think of into the future of happier days. And I decided that I loved Barbara Walters and that she would need to be replaced. God bless that woman. Man, she didn't retire until a couple of years ago. But in 1974, I was 10. I did the math. And I figured out that when I was 30, she'd be 65 and ready to retire. So I had it mapped out. Then I got to high school and you know how fun that is. And I sort of thought, I don't think I'm the person that can actually stand in front of a microphone. I just don't think that's my thing. And so I was also loving Mary Tyler Moore and Lou Grant and Ted Baxter. And I thought, that's it. I am going to be a newscast writer. And this is going to be my thing. And so I went to college in the fall of 1982. And I decided that the best way to really kick off my newscasting career is I would apply at the radio station that the college had. And the one problem was that they just played music on the radio station really all the time, from 8 a.m. until midnight. It was just music. Now, this was in Dallas, Texas. They did not even do football scores. There was no news at all. And so finally in January of 1983, and Barbara Walters still on the air, good Lord, I decided I needed to take matters into my own hands. And so I called and I left an answering machine message for the station manager. And I gave him a little elevator pitch, which kind of went like this. Listen, I get that your demographic is the young, hip college people of today. And I get that you're competing with MTV, which at that point was 1 year old. This is what I think. Even if you're cool and you're going to like parties or whatever it is that everybody else is doing that I'm not invited to, even if you're a cool rock and roll person, you're gonna need to know if it's raining because you'll want to put your little marijuana cigarettes in a Ziploc bag before you go to your fun outdoor concert, or so I'm told. Now, this actually worked because the station manager called me back. I'm envisioning I'm talking to Lou Grant, and we make an appointment for me to come in the following Wednesday at 3. Now, it's not that I have a good memory. It's just that Wednesday and 3 are important things to remember. So I go in, and My station manager is not Lou Grant by any stretch. He is more like, you know, in Scooby-Doo, there's his friend Shaggy. It's like Shaggy, only he's drinking a beer. And I know I'm a little bit of a nerd, but he's drinking the beer during my interview, which I'm trying to look slightly cool, you know? And then as he's drinking his beer, the phone rings and he actually takes the call and it's short. Yep, yep, mm-hmm, yep, okay, Friday. And then he spins so that he's not even looking at me anymore. And this is really getting awkward very fast. And he's packing up his backpack and he puts it over his shoulder. He stands up all shaggy and ripped jeans and everything. And he says, well, that's my dream job. I'm starting in Houston on Friday. And I said, like 2 days from Wednesday, Friday? And he said, yeah. So I got to go because I got to, you know, find a place to live and stuff. And then he reaches into his shaggy jeans and he throws me the keys. And I'm not being figurative here. I mean, he gave me a key ring. And he said, this one's to the front door. Please play the music until midnight and lock up when you're done. And I said, is there a host? Because again, I'm still Mary Tyler Moore and I'm typing and I'm handing my witty words to Ted Baxter. And he said, no, I was the host and I'm leaving. So don't overthink it, kid. The one rocker switch, you push up and the mic comes on and then you talk. And then the red button is if you want to cough, and it's a three. So, yeah, just spin some records for another 9 hours. And then he leaves. And so there's an album on the turntable, which some of you may remember. And first of all, I'm a little pissed off because I put a lot of time and effort into this new station proposal that I had put together for Shaggy, and now he's not even here to hear it. Second of all, as a nerdy, librarian-loving band flute-playing person, did I know rock and roll? I didn't. My musical expertise stopped with John Philip Sousa, who I think died in 1890. So then I'm mad because I feel like I have been booby-trapped. Well, if you want this little news nugget here, you're going to have to do something that it terrifies me. So, and then I go from mad to terrified because the other thing he said is, listen, you can't have more than 5 seconds of silence or you're going to hear from the FCC in the morning. Yeah, no pressure. And you know how many rocker switches there are on a board? There are a lot. So I look at it and I think, okay, I have two choices, both involving crashing and burning failure. The first choice is that I just leave because no one knows I'm here. I don't work here. I sure as don't know anything about no rock and roll stuff, and I can leave. But then, being a good kind of Lutheran person, I was like, but who would I give the keys to? Because you can't leave a radio station unlocked, because then whose fault would that be? It would probably be mine. So then, plan B is that I will just suck it up. And I figure that my public humiliation is going to be less than the FCC yelling at me for some kind of 5 second silence. And so I'm so scared of the music that I wait for the album to go to the end where it makes that that noise. And I had a fistful of press releases and a window. And so I looked out and I said, good afternoon and welcome to your campus radio station. We've had a mild January day here in Dallas with temperatures in the 50s. And then there were clouds and I'm like, looks like it's going to be a rainy rush hour home. And then I just did it for 9 hours, and I put albums on, and I got albums and bands mixed up. I kept saying, here's that nice Breakfast in America group with their new Supertramp album. I probably cut off Bohemian Rhapsody more than once in my career because Sally Ride was going to be the first astronaut. The Dow Jones Industrial Average was now holding its head above 1,100, first time in history. I mean, music could wait. News was important. Now, here's the funny thing. There was no station manager, and I had the keys, and so nobody fired me. I just kept coming in. And then about 10 days into this, this girl stops me on campus and she goes, wait a minute, I recognize your voice. Are you the Tracy from the radio? And I was like, oh, this is where it starts. And I said, maybe. And she goes, oh my God, my whole sorority, we love your show. And we tune in all the time and we love how you just play like really random music. So half the very small campus thought I was being irreverent on purpose, and the other half thought that I needed a little help. And at the end of the day, I connected with people like I never had before, and I actually had fun along the way.
6: That was Tracy Coisier. Tracy did launch a nerdy financial advice radio show for a hot minute, but eventually landed her dream job as a high school librarian. Tracy is also the proud mom of twin girls and an avid Dragon voter. I asked her about her first concert. She said her parents were very strict. They even forbade her to attend a flute concert. But I think she made it out okay because her first official concert was Prince in Austin, Texas. Pretty cool, Tracy.

0: 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She told it at the Oberon Theater in Cambridge, Massachusetts, where we partner with public radio station WBUR and PRX. Here's Jennifer Leahy.
1: So I arrived at the hospital about 30 minutes before my shift. I'm a resident doctor, and the night shift is both exciting and just terrifying. I show up with my backpack full of snacks, a pager, and just a can-do attitude, and I sit and listen to the daytime team tell me about all the patients I'm going to take care of for the night. And one I remember from the week, and that's Mrs. P, and she is currently dying. She's also DNR, DNI, which means that if her heart stops or if she stops breathing, I'm meant to do nothing. Which is hard for a type A personality like me, who went into medicine to help people, to just not do anything. I actually met Miss P a couple nights previously. I had been called to her room by her nurse because she was having trouble breathing. I went in, and the first thing I noticed was that she had one of those homemade crochet quilts on her bed. And that's one of my favorite things I see in a patient's room, is something from home. It reminds me that they're loved. It's a nice, gentle reminder that there's somebody, someone. She felt better after some oxygen, and I left her room, only to run into some family members. I personally love talking to family members, but it's really hard when you're the nighttime doctor, because really, I just know enough to just get through the night. And oftentimes, people come in after work, which is really reasonable, and they want to talk to the doctor about what's going on with the person that they love. And all I can say is, they're still here. I have no idea what happened during the day, but I will get them through the night. And most of the time, that's true. So my night, that night, just starts off like it normally does. I have a pager that just is nonstop, and I run around. This is the only job I've had where I could work 18 hours and still wish I had two more. And as I'm going about all the things that I have to do, my pager goes off, and it's the nurse. She believes that Miss P has died, and she would like me to come evaluate. I look to my attending, who's so kind and offers to take the pager, and then he asks me if I'm okay with taking care of this. And I say, sure, I've totally got this. And in my head, I'm like, oh, shit. I've never done this. I've seen it once, and there's a motto in medicine, see one, do one, teach one. And so in my head, I think, I don't know if I can do this, but it's expected of me, and I think I'm just gonna try. But it feels impossible. So I do what any person would do, is that I Google how to declare someone dead. and I think there's a WikiHow. And like a good student, I take notes. And then go upstairs. When I enter the room, I realize that she's actually not alone. She has two family members with her, and at first I'm really excited or glad that she does, because that meant she didn't die by herself. And then this just scares me, because it means that someone's going to be watching me as I fumble about. And so I approach her, I rub her chest, and call out her name, and she doesn't answer. If you've seen any TV drama, there's normally like this big beeping thing that then flat lines, and the doctor takes off the cap, throws it down, and says, oh my God, we've lost her. Time of death. And that's not what happens here. There's no machine, because since we knew she was dying, we didn't have her hooked up, because the beeping is just so annoying. And so I pull out my stethoscope, which has been with me since med school and has been with me for births, but this is our first death together. If you've ever been to a doctor, the doctor has probably listened to your heart and lungs for, what, a total of 5 seconds? Like, oh, you've got them. But this time, I'm trying to listen to see if there's anything. So I listen to all the parts that you're supposed to get heard on all your visits. And I close my eyes and just sit in the silence, just thinking, whose breath am I hearing? And I hold her hand so I can feel for her radial pulse, if she has one, and my stethoscope's on her heart just to see if I can hear or feel anything. And all I feel is my own heartbeat that's just beating so fast. And I take a moment to try to collect myself, and I realize I haven't heard anything. She's not moving. So I look up, I look around the room where all of her stuff is. I take a look at the clock, and I turn to the nurse, and I call time of death. Which I think is just ridiculous, because she's died before I even walked into the room. But it's me saying the time of death that makes it so. And then I pull up a chair and sit with her loved ones. And I talk about as much as I can about her, because remember, I don't know her. And I tell her about that one time I met her,

0: In this moment, I step outside, I go in the stairwell, sit down, and cry. There's a lot in my job that's impossible, and there's a lot that I'm asked to do that I just say sure, and I just find a way to do it. And with every person I meet, it's because of them that I feel like I can do the next impossible thing. So I sit there and take a moment and thank Miss P. Because even in death, she took a moment to teach me on how to do something, to remind me that I can do that next impossible thing, even when I feel like I can't. And then I stand up, go back to the workroom, get handed the pager, and that time that had just stopped just speeds back up into double time. And I start all over again. Thank you.
1: Jennifer Leahy is a family medicine obstetrical physician just outside of Boston. 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In a moment, a harrowing car chase through Chicago when the Moth Radio Hour continues.
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1: 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I'm Jennifer Hickson. Our final story is told by Omar Qureshi. Omar told this for us at the Broad Stage in Santa Monica. Here's Omar.
7: I like hearing my dad tell stories. It's one of my favorite things. And my favorite story that he tells all the time is about when he came to the United States for the first time. So he came to the United States from Pakistan to go to school. He was going to Western Michigan University, but they had no money at all. So really, they had to graduate as quickly as possible. This is my dad and my uncle. And so my dad graduated college in 2 years, and my uncle graduated with a master's in 2.5 years. Yeah. And it was amazing. In between times at college, they would go to Toronto, where their other brothers lived, and they'd go like work at a machine shop like late into the night, so that way they'd have enough money for like food and rent when they got back to Western Michigan. And so they were scheduled to graduate in the winter, but they were back in Toronto, and they knew there was no way the family could afford to come all the way to Western Michigan just for a graduation. So they were like, all right, I don't think we can do this. But as the day of graduation got closer and closer, my dad and uncle were like, all right, you know what? Let's just do it, you and I together. Let's just go to graduation together. And they had no money, so they took a 76 gas station credit card, which you can just use for like gas and like candy. And they got in a beat up old car, and in the middle of winter, they took the drive from Toronto to Western Michigan. And about 15 minutes into this drive, the heater breaks in the car. And it's the dead of winter in one of the coldest places in the world. And so they just wrap themselves up in like coats and blankets and then just like try to stay warm. And then the windows start fogging up. So they occasionally have to look out the side of the window.

0: window to just see where they're going. Like, they're driving Ace Ventura style on their way, all right? And so once they get to around Detroit, like very, very late into the night, they're in a pretty bad area and they're going to fill up gas. Their car breaks down. And they have no money and they don't know anybody. And so my Uncle Nader says, oh boy, we better, I think I got a plan. You see that phone booth right over there? I'm going to go and I'm going to go call somebody. And we can agree that that's not enough of a plan. You got to have more to it than that. And so he's like, no, no, no, trust me. What I'm going to go do is I'm going to go look for a Pakistani name and then call. And so he's like looking through the phone book for like the most common Pakistani name he could think of. And he looks up the name Khan and he sees a guy named Shakir Khan and he gives him a call. So he dials up Shakir Khan and he's like, hey, Shakir Khan, it's Nader and Ghazanfar Qureshi from Pakistan. And our car just broke down in Detroit. Would you come get us? And Shakir Khan was like, yeah, Nader and Ghazanfar Qureshi. I'll come get you. Just sit tight. And so this man drives in the middle of a snowstorm into the most dangerous part of Detroit and picks up my dad and my uncle, and then he takes them back to his house. And he and his wife cook them an amazing dinner. Like, it's totally incredible, and they're really hitting it off as the night progresses. And Shakir Khan, he says, you know, I gotta admit, I don't remember you guys from Pakistan. And my dad and uncle admitted that they lied. And I said, look, the reason why we lied is because we were on our way to our own graduation. And Shakir Khan and his wife were so proud of them for sticking together and for going to graduation together. They said, hey, we want you to sleep in the master bedroom and we'll sleep in the living room because it's an important celebration for you. And the next morning they woke up and Shakir Khan took them to the gas station, got their car repaired, and gave them some money and said, look, I only ask for one thing in return. And that is that when you get home, you call me so that I know that you're safe. And to this day, they have never called that man. Not even once. I'm like, what kind of monsters are you people? I was talking to my dad about this the other day. I'm like, yo, dad, don't you feel guilty? He was like, yeah, not till you brought it up right now. I was like, oh. I couldn't even, I was like, what the, it, that, I couldn't believe it. And we owe such a debt to this dude. And we don't even know who he, like, we don't know where this guy is at all. And I resolved then that I, to pay back my debt, I was going to make any Pakistani that came to this country feel awesome. All right. I was going to treat them to a good time because of what Shakir Khan did. And so a few years back, my cousin Hamza came to visit from Pakistan. And I'm like, I'm going to Shakir Khan it up. So I'm like, I'm going to show him the best time, all right? So we're in Chicago, and I was taking him to all the sites. I took him to Wrigley Field. I took him to Navy Pier. There, we put him on a Ferris wheel, and the whole time, this guy looked mad, all right? My cousin Hamza looked infuriated the whole time. And I was like, what's going on? Have you ever seen somebody frown on a Ferris wheel? It's weird. I mean, it's such a joyful thing. And so he was feeling bad, and I just wanted him to have such a good time so badly that I decided, all right, let's go take him to Chicago-style pizza. Maybe that'll, like, make him feel better. And so we're standing outside waiting to get our table, and Hamza is still looking kind of nervous. And I'm like, yo, Hamza, man, what's going on? And he's like, I don't know. I guess I'm just scared of gangsters. I'm like, dude, you're from Pakistan. Al-Qaeda is from Pakistan. It's the most gangster imaginable. What are you talking about? And apparently he'd seen The Sopranos. And so there was a car parked right in front of us, and there was a guy wearing whitewashed jeans and like an Ed Hardy shirt with like a bedazzled lion on it. And Hamza was like, is that guy a gangster? I was like, no, Hamza, that's not a gangster. That is a tool. All right, that guy is not a threat. All right, that guy's a total scrub. Don't worry about him. And Hamza was like, Umar bhai, what's a scrub? And I didn't know exactly. So I was like, all right, a scrub is a guy who thinks he's fly. And if you don't know what I'm talking about right now, it's because you're white. I'm referring to the hit TLC song, No Scrubs, in which they describe a scrub as a guy that absolutely could not date one of them, like just a total loser. And so when, if you know anything about that song, when you start singing it, you're not going to stop, all right? And so I'm in it. I'm like, no, I don't want your number. And I'm now in front of this guy's car dancing. And no, I don't want to give you my... And he is justifiably upset. He knows what a scrub is, all right? So we go inside and we enjoy our pizza and everything is good. Then we all get out. It's my cousin Hashim, my little brother Sean, and Hamza from Pakistan. And we all get back into the car, and as we're about to pull out, another car comes and cuts us off. And out of that car is Ed Hardy guy, and he's pissed. He was like, get out of the freaking car! And I was like, yeah, we shouldn't do that at all. This guy, he seems so upset. And he walks up to the driver's door, and he pulls it open, and my cousin Hashim is buckled in, so he's in an incredibly vulnerable position. So my little brother, Sean, jumps out of the car. And one thing to know about my little brother is that he is a nuclear physicist. So he's never been in a fight before. And you could tell because he hadn't, like, workshopped any of his insults. As soon as he got out of the car, he was like, step back before I punch you in the penis, bro. I was like, all right, not great. And then the guy was like, well, then punch me in the penis then. And I was like, all right, fellas, let's take it back. This is embarrassing to all parties. And now these guys are yelling at each other, man. And they're, you know what guys get, they get a little too emotional and they're yelling at each other and they're so close that they could kiss? That's how close these guys were. And at this point, I'm thinking, man, this guy is, like, I mean, there's four of us and just one of him. Meaning, this guy is either crazy, has a gun, or is crazy and has a gun. So I was like, we got to get out of here. So I pull my brother back and we all get back in the car and we like jump onto the curb and we back out and we drive away. Hamza is hyperventilating in the backseat. He's like, there are gangsters, there are. I was like, all right, Hamza, I admit that was not great. But let me just tell you, America's totally safe. Don't worry about that. And so we're driving, and I'm just like, we got to do something for this guy, and I think let's go take him to some ice cream to calm his energy. And so we're driving for like 15 minutes, and then I hear thuds on the side of the car, and it's Ed Hardy's shirt throwing quarters at us. And I've never known, like, monetarily how much someone had hated me until that moment. That guy hated me at least $5.25. Could have been more. He might have just run out of change. And he rolled down his window and he yelled, pull over, you Indian rats. And Hamza rolls down his window and he says, we're actually Pakistani. I was like, neither the time nor the place, dog. I don't think he cares. So we're panicked at this point. This guy is crazy. He's following us, throwing change at us. We're like, all right, we got to just, let's go drive to a police station and park there. There's no way he's going to continue to harass us if we're at a police station, obviously. And so we go to a police station. And it works like a charm. He drives away. We sit there for 10 minutes, and I'm like, okay, let's go ahead and get that ice cream because I can feel that I'm not doing my duty to Hamza here. So I'm like, all right, let's go ahead and try to make this right. So we go to ice cream, and he has the best time. He absolutely loves it. And so I'm like, all right, let's go home. It's been a hectic day. And when we're about 5 minutes from home, I look in my rearview mirror, and it's that Hardy shirt guy again. And he is pissed. And he's right behind us, and we are weaving in and out of traffic because we don't want to go back towards home because then he's going to know where we live, and he's going to hurt us. And so we're weaving in and out of traffic, freaking out. And I decided I got to call 911. So I call the cops, and I'm like, hey, there's a guy who's been following us. He threw quarters at us. I danced in No Scrub songs. I don't know. Can you please send help? And they were like, sir, please don't prank call us. And they hung up. And I realized that, okay, the authorities were not going to help me in this particular dispute. So I was like, I don't know what to do in a situation like that. Never been in it before. So what I decided to do was have Hashim drive us to Wisconsin. Now, I don't know if you know how much of a coward you have to be to leave the state because someone threw quarters at you. But the answer is this big a coward. And as we sat there in the Kenosha, Wisconsin, Buffalo Wild Wings, I had failed my duty to make Hamza feel at home. And I could not make eye contact with my little brother or my cousin Hashim, who were so mad at me. And I definitely couldn't make eye contact with Hamza. So I'm just looking down. And Hamza says, "Umar Bhai, that was freaking awesome! What are we going to do tomorrow?" I'm like, "Nothing, dude. There's gangsters down there, man." And I was so happy in that moment that Hamza felt great. And I know that no matter what I do, I'll never be able to repay the debt that my family owes Shakir Khan. But I'm going to keep trying one Pakistani at a time. Thanks.
1: That was Omar Qureshi. When we first met Omar at our Story Slams in Chicago, he was a law student. I was always astounded that he found the time to come tell stories and be in law school. He's now a lawyer with his own firm and has less time to get out there, but said he's angling to get back soon. As for Hamza, he still talks about his wild ride with fondness. Shakir Khan, the man that Omar's father cold-called from the White Pages, if you are listening to this story, won't you please contact the Moth office? We'd love to put you in touch with Omar's family, who finally want to thank you and give you that call back you asked for. 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Thank you to all the storytellers in this hour, and a special shout out to everyone listening in their cars. That's it for this episode of the Moth Radio Hour. We hope you'll join us next time.

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Co-producer is Vicky Merrick, associate producer Emily Couch, additional Grand Slam coaching by Larry Rosen. The rest of the Moth's leadership team includes Sarah Haberman, Sarah Austin Jeunesse, Meg Bowles, Kate Tellers, Jennifer Birmingham, Marina Kluche, Suzanne Rust, Brandon Grant, Inga Gladowski, Sarah Jane Johnson, and Aldi Kaza. Moth stories are true as remembered and affirmed by the storytellers. Our theme music is by The Drift. 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
7: In a well-ordered society, there are people, experts on call, people with training, knowledge, experience. 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And one day, in the course of duty, you come across a scene that's going to need a whole lot more than extra pepperoni. Today on Snap Judgment, you probably

0: Nicholas Bostick for sharing your story with The Snap. He currently runs his own lawn care business in Lafayette, Indiana. That piece was edited by Anna Sussman, scored by Nick Marks, and produced by Bo Walsh. Now, when Snap returns, we've got the winning hand, and we're about to double down. The Snap Judgment continues. Stay tuned.
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0: Welcome back to Snap Judgment, the Super Pizza Man episode. My name is Glenn Washington. And next up, we're going to East New York, Brooklyn. But life was coming fast at Gastor Amante. But he wasn't going to let that make him miss out on the little things. Snap Judgment.
6: What's the most you ever spent for dessert? $5, $10, $20? I spent $390 once. You gotta understand, I was 24 years old. I was strapped for cash. You know, I found out I was having a kid and I was loading trucks in the evenings. And after work, I used to play in underground poker games for extra money. So clearly, I had my life in order, you know? Despite this, my father decided to bestow some wisdom on me. He said, Gastor, if you want to be a good husband and a good father, it's really easy. Heavy, high, and far. If something's heavy, you pick it up. If something's high, you reach for it. And if something's far, you go get it. Do this and you'll never sleep on the sofa. I was excited because my wife was pregnant. She was going to have cravings and I'd get a chance to put this into action. I was really happy that Gabby was low maintenance. The only problem was is that Gabby only had a craving for one thing. Applebee's Maple Butter Blondie. For those of you that haven't had it before, it's magical. A scoop of vanilla ice cream on top of a warm blondie, walnut chunks, caramel, and maple butter syrup sprinkled on top. If you're over the age of 30 and you haven't had one, I gotta question your life choices. The only problem was is that the evening job loading trucks, it ended at 10 o'clock. Every Applebee's in New York closes at 10. Their kitchen closes at 9:30. So if Gabby had this craving Monday through Friday, I couldn't do anything about it. And all her friends knew about it, too. So when a new Applebee's opened in Fresh Meadows, Queens, and they announced that they were going to be closing at 11 o'clock, I got 7 text messages from her friends. I got excited, you know, I'm amped, I'm armed with power now, you know? And it didn't take long for me to get a chance to put this into action. The following week, I was coming out of work and I see a text message on my phone. It's from Gabby. Gastor, I had a rough day. But you know what can make it better? A blondie with warm walnut chunks and caramel syrup. I went into action. I looked up the local Applebee's in Fresh Meadows. I gave him a call. Hi, this is Stephanie from Applebee's. Hi, Stephanie. My name is Gastor Amante, and I mean business. I need a maple butter blondie. I'll be there in 15 minutes to pick it up. Applebee's is 20 minutes away, so needless to say, my driving was inspired. I pull into the Applebee's. Maple Butter Blondie is $5.99. New York tax is a ripoff, brings it to $6.53. I give a $10 even to cover the tip. I'm out the door. I get in the car. I'm looking at the clock. I'm like, yo, this heavy hire fast stuff is easy. I'm going to be able to bring the Blondie to Gabby and still make it to the poker game. The stress to me was that I didn't know how long the ice cream would last. So I was definitely worried that, like, there's a melting period here. I pull off. I get on the Jackie Robinson. I'm doing 80 on a 45. I get pulled over by a cop. The cop gets out of his car, closes the door, he walks over to my car. And he's like, yo, why are you speeding? And I'm like, hey, man, my wife is pregnant. She had a craving. I'm trying to make dreams happen here. And he's like, sure, man, license and registration. He takes my stuff, goes back to his car, comes back and gives me a $110 ticket. And he tells me, hey, man, the way you're driving is making it dangerous out here. You see, they're setting up for construction tonight. So there's people walking all over this highway. You're putting their life in danger. More so, because of the way you're driving, you're putting your life in danger. Hands me the $110 ticket and tells me, hey, you be safe out there and you have a good night, sir. Like, those two things could go together, you know? But whatever, I got the Blondie. I get back to the house. And I show her the Applebee's Maple Butter Blondie, and, like, I can't tell you how happy she is, man. She is through the roof. She looks at me. She hugs me. She tells me that I handled it. And it meant a lot to me just because, like, I wasn't sure if I was ready to be a dad. You know, I watched my dad provide for me and my siblings and always figure it out, and I was worried that I wouldn't know how to do that. So to solve that for her meant so much, to really, like, achieve this, you know, heavy, high, and far thing that he was showing me. So, yeah, I gave her a hug, and I was like, yo,

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3: Welcome to The Middle. I'm Jeremy Hobson. The Republican Party has been led by Donald Trump for about 10 years, but ahead of the midterms, his popularity is at all-time lows, and there are splits emerging in the party. There are lawmakers who have nothing left to lose after he endorsed their primary opponents, forcing them into retirement. There are prominent talking heads like Tucker Carlson, Alex Jones, and Candace Owens who have broken with the president because of disagreements about foreign policy. And there are people who never got behind Trump and hope things will go back to the way they were when he's gone. So our question, how would you change the Republican Party? Joining us this hour, Indiana Lieutenant Governor Micah Beckwith, a strong supporter of the president, and political commentator S.E. Cupp. This show was previously recorded, so we're not taking any more live calls, but you can leave a message at 844-4-MIDDLE. Stay right there. The Middle starts right after the news.
4: Live from NPR News in Washington, I'm Linda Kenyon. The Lebanese Health Ministry reports Israeli airstrikes and shelling today have killed 11 people in southern Lebanon. As NPR's Frank Langford reports, Israel said it was targeting a Hezbollah headquarters after the militia seriously injured three Israeli soldiers.
5: The Israeli Defense Forces said it struck Hezbollah infrastructure, referring to the Iranian-backed militant group. Israel struck the Lebanese city of Nabatieh and the town of Ansar, some 30 miles north of the Israeli border. Writing on X, Lebanese Prime Minister Nawaf Salem said the Israeli airstrike killed seven women and children in Ansar, whom he emphasized were neither military infrastructure nor military targets. Israel must halt this escalation, he wrote. Israel and Lebanon are under a ceasefire agreement, but both have accused the other of violating it for many weeks. Frank Langford, NPR News, Tel Aviv.
4: The USS George Washington is headed toward the Middle East. As concerns grow over poor conditions on another aircraft carrier, the USS Abraham Lincoln, NPR's Tom Bowman says spouses of the sailors aboard the USS Lincoln have been airing their concerns to Pentagon officials.
6: They say, you know, there is food aboard. It's not maybe the best food, maybe, you know, energy bars or corn dogs rather than a decent hot meal. But Defense Secretary Pete Hegseth has said these concerns are misrepresented. But Navy Secretary Kao had a pretty stormy meeting with families of the Lincoln sailors. There were like 200 people in this room in San Diego. So they're getting an earful, really, from family members now, and as well as sailors.
4: The USS Abraham Lincoln, with about 5,000 crew members, has been out at sea for more than 8 months. The government of Puerto Rico continues to ration water to residents, cutting service to homes on a rotating schedule amid a recent drought. NPR's Adrian Florido reports from San Juan.
7: The tidy three-story condo building on Pomarosa Street lost reliable water service about a year ago. Many days, like today, they get none. Other days, there's just enough water pressure for a trickle to reach the first floor, where Sonia Palacios lives.
8: To not have water, it's like a handicap.
7: This is Norma Peña.
9: If there is some water, you go to the chat and let everybody know there's water, at least in the first floor.
7: When that text message arrives, the families up on the third floor come downstairs to their neighbors' patios and fill their jugs from garden hoses.
8: They know they need no permission if there's water.
7: 10 families navigating Puerto Rico's water crisis. Adrian Florido, NPR News, San Juan, Puerto Rico.
4: Thousands of Canadians have signed a petition demanding the government expel the U.S. ambassador to Canada, Pete Hoekstra. The petition accuses Hoekstra of repeatedly making public statements that undermine Canada-U.S. diplomatic relations, including threats to annex Canada. You're listening to NPR. Pharmaceutical company Eli Lilly is studying a new obesity drug. It's not yet approved by the FDA, but that hasn't stopped people from selling unapproved versions. As NPR's Sydney Lupkin reports, now the drug company is suing.
10: Eli Lilly says it has filed 6 lawsuits against businesses selling what it calls black market retatrutide. They include a medical spa chain in California and a compounding pharmacy in Texas. The drug company is also suing companies that sell so-called research-only peptides online. Retatrutide is currently in phase 3 clinical trials. Because it targets 3 hormones, GLP-1, GIP, and glucagon, it's more powerful than GLP-1s already on the market. However, since retatrutide isn't FDA approved, compounding it, repackaging it, or selling its active ingredient to compounders is illegal, the FDA says. Unapproved products may be contaminated, contain too much or too little of the active ingredient, or be counterfeit products that contain none at all. Sydney Lupkin, NPR News.
4: Bed bugs are on the rise, especially at this time of year. The critters, which hide in furniture and clothing, have horrified homeowners and hotel guests for centuries. Traditionally, they are not known to spread disease, but a recent study suggests they might be capable of transmitting an antibiotic-resistant infection called MRSA. Bedbugs have become more resistant to pesticides in recent years, making infestations harder to control than ever before. I'm Linda Kenyon, NPR News in Washington.
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3: You change the Republican Party. Welcome to The Middle. I am Jeremy Hobson, and if you regularly listen to this show, you know we get callers of all political stripes. In this show, I want to specifically ask Republicans to call in and be heard, because last week on the show, we asked how the Democratic Party should change. This hour, we're focusing on the Republican Party, which has been led by Donald Trump for about 10 years. His approval ratings, however, are at all-time lows, with affordability and high prices a big factor in that, and many prominent conservatives have broken with Trump over the Epstein files, the war in Iran, U.S. support for Israel, and more. And keep in mind, after the midterms in November, the campaigning for 2028 will start, which means Trump will become a lame duck president. So what will happen to the Republican Party post-Trump? How should the party change? You can call us at 844-4MIDDLE. That's 844-464-3353, or go to listentothemiddle.com. But first, to your voicemails from last week's show asking what should change in the Democratic Party. 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
12: This is Anthony calling from Martha's Vineyard. I thought Bill Maher said it best. When the Republicans play to win and Democrats play to not lose, pretty much sums up Democrats as of today.
13: Hi, my name is Linda. I live in Michigan. I'm 77 years old, and I've decided that if I don't have a clear idea of who to vote for, I'm going with what the young people say about Gaza, about Biden not running. 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
3: 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That is 844-464-3353. 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And joining me this hour, Indiana Lieutenant Governor Micah Beckwith. Lieutenant Governor, welcome back.
15: Hey, thanks, Jeremy. Happy to be on with you.
3: And conservative political commentator S.E. 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S.E., great to have you on.
16: Great to be here. Thanks.
3: Well, Lieutenant Governor, let me start with you, because you are a strong Trump supporter. Do you see anything about the Republican Party right now that you would like to see change?
15: Well, absolutely. I mean, I feel like I'm probably the biggest critic of the Republican Party a lot of times, and I feel like I get more flack from sometimes Republicans than I even do the other side of the aisle. But I think I call the Republican Party to go back to its principles, limited government, lower taxes, you know, security when it comes to securing the border, defending law enforcement, things that are pretty common sense Republican platforms. And I feel like even in states like Indiana, sometimes we sort of abandon those principles. Specifically in Indiana, like, we grow government too much. We put too much of a tax burden on the everyday Hoosier. And I think we've got to get back to saying, hey, government isn't the answer to the problem. Government sometimes and most of the time is the problem. And so that's where I call the Republican Party to come back to. So it's really just, hey, honor the core principles that the party was rooted in, which is really liberty for all and limited government. And I think, you know, we're not doing that super well in some ways. Other ways we are. I will give the Republican Party credit. I think we are kind of keeping the nation on track as best as possible with this, you know, crazy onslaught of all these different radical ideals coming in. But for the most part, I think we're doing okay, but we could definitely do a lot better.
17: On your point of trying to go back to the principles of limited government, what do you think is the problem with doing that right now in Washington? Because if anything, the government has grown under the Trump administration.
15: Well, I mean, it's tough. You got 435 voices in the House, 100 in the Senate, and I think everybody knows.
17: But they're both controlled by Republicans. Both of those bodies are controlled by Republicans right now.
15: You're right, and I think there is a huge call to get the debt under control. Right, we have a spending crisis, and Republicans are just as much to blame as Democrats are, because over the course of the last three decades, we've run it into the ground too. So I think we have to really, you know, have a good come to Jesus moment with the Republican Party. Say, guys, we are supposed to be the party of fiscal conservatism. Why do we keep spending more and growing more just like the other side does? And pretty soon this is going to lead us off the fiscal cliff if we don't get this right. So I think your point, Jeremy, is why is that happening? I don't know. There's probably many reasons why, but I would say it is happening, and we need to have a leadership kind of like hurrah to move us back into the right direction. And that could come from the president, the speaker, the leader of the Senate, but it really needs to happen and happen quickly.
17: S.E. Cup, what about you? You have been a never-Trumper for many years. Do you see some changes that would bring you back to the Republican Party?
18: Well, let me say I agree with Micah completely about where I'd like to see the Republican Party go. And it's why I'm no longer inside of it, because it abandoned those things that Lieutenant Governor is talking about. Those were the things that brought me to the Republican Party as a young conservative. I was there for the limited government, the national defense, you know, starve the beast economics. That's what brought me there. It wasn't the culture wars. It wasn't the personalities and the cults of personality. It was those things. And I watched the Republican Party abandon those things over the past 10 years or so. And the why is very obvious to me, Jeremy. It's because Trump doesn't care about those things. If he did, I think the party would care, because the party seems to coalesce around whatever Trump really cares about in the moment. And what Trump did is actually the opposite. He got Republicans to abandon a lot of those principles. I did a long feature on Mike Pence a long time ago, and I really thought he was the future of the party. I went down to Indianapolis. I spent couple days with him. I met no bigger deficit hawk than Mike Pence, right? Hmm. And in a very short time, Donald Trump got Mike Pence to care less about the debt and the deficit. And Micah's right. I mean, Trump has exploded the debt and the deficit. I read today we've got in July a $438 billion
17: deficit.
18: Budget deficit gap, which is really alarming. Trump added $8 billion to the deficit in his first term. Who knows how much it'll be this term with tariffs and war. So, I mean, that's very alarming. But I think the Republican Party would care a lot about those things, the things that made Micah and I conservatives in the first place, if Trump did. But Trump didn't care about a lot of the orthodoxy that undergirded the Republican Party for years and years. You know, being anti-protectionist, for example. I can't believe Republicans are for tariffs now. We were never for tariffs, right? Law and order. I remember I lived in New York City for a long time. And if you live in New York City, you get called to do jury duty, like, a lot. And I did. And I remember there was a case I was called on. And in voir dire, you know, they're asking all the questions of the jurors. And the case involved a cop who did a traffic stop. And the guy in the car pulled the window up on the cop's hand and dragged the cop for a bunch of blocks. Well, I was asked, Essie, it says down here you're a Republican. I assume that means you're for law and order, right?
17: Mm.
18: Because it was synonymous with the Republican Party at the time. Well, it's real hard to argue we're for law and order now when we elected a convicted criminal who defends and calls insurrectionists patriots who beat up cops at the Capitol. So again, like, I am for all of the things that once represented what the Republican right. Party stood for. They don't have them anymore because right. Trump doesn't care about those things. He cares about other things that do align. But the things that brought me to the party, he doesn't care about anymore.
17: Well, so let me ask you about that, Micah Beckwith, because the party has become, as Essie says, really very much focused on what President Trump wants. He is definitely the leader of the party, and he has made Republicans change their long-held beliefs about a lot of things, tariffs among them. I wonder, I was looking, you and I, Micah Beckwith, were born in the exact same month of the exact same year, 1982. Were you a McCain Republican? Were you a Romney Republican? Were you a Bush Republican before you were a Trump Republican?
15: Yeah, I mean, I supported all the Republican candidates in my lifetime, and I think to Essie's point, I want to be fair here. I want to give President Trump a lot of credit because while he hasn't been able to get the fiscal, you know, train back on the tracks, there's a whole lot of other battles that are going on right now that we didn't have back in the McCain, the Romney eras. I mean, when you literally have the other side saying boys can mutilate themselves and become girls and girls can mutilate themselves and become boys. I mean, this is a five-alarm fire. And sometimes, like, I go back to World War II, we partnered with the Soviets. I mean, they were our allies to take out the greater evil in the moment, which was the fascists, the Nazis. And then we had to deal with the communists. And I think what President Trump has done is sort of that. It's we have a culture breakdown. We have an American culture that is bleeding. We don't know who we are. Our national identity is gone. And he is saying we have got to get back to those national roots of who we are as Americans first before we ever can get back to fixing the fiscal problems that we have. I look at Indiana. Indiana's a roadmap, I think, because we got our fiscal house in order back in 2005 with Mitch Daniels, the governor of the state at the time. Really good fiscally. I mean, he got us back in order. But I'm telling you right now, if Mitch Daniels was the governor today, he would not be able to address these culture war crisis issues that are happening. And I think it would destroy the governorship. And he would never be able to get the fiscal house in order if he had to deal with boys and girls sports. He wouldn't have done it. He would say, I don't want to deal with this. This is scary. This is hard. I don't want to make people are really passionate and getting mad at me. And I think that's where we're at today. So I don't like the fact that we're where we are. But I do think Donald Trump is the man for the hour to get us back in the cultural alignment to say, hey, there's objective truth in America. We've got to fight for that. And then we can get our fiscal house in order. If we don't get the objective truth thing done, I mean, it doesn't matter what we do with our money. It's all going to crumble right underneath our feet.
17: I want to just remind our listeners, you can reach us at 844-4MIDDLE. That's 844-464-3353. We're asking what you would change about the Republican Party. As we said, there are many prominent conservatives that have split with the party, split with the president over some of his decisions, people like Candace Owens, Marjorie Taylor Greene, and former Fox News anchor Tucker Carlson, who recently announced his decision to leave the party over its support of Israel. Listen to these comments he made on his Can't Be Censored podcast in June.
19: I would not support the Republican Party. There's no chance I would support the Republican Party. I'm not going to support the Democratic Party. I don't know what I'm going to do. But at this point, you know, how could I or any American voter support a political party that's not loyal to the United States, that puts the interests of a foreign country above those of its own citizens? Like, it's not possible to vote for people like that. And I'm not going to. And I think I've been a consistent defender for 35 years of the Republican Party. I mean, very consistent defender. But there's no defending this because it's immoral.
17: There is talk of Carlson forming a new political party, maybe even running for president, although no official announcement has been made. Listening here to Randy Newman with Mr. President, Have Pity on the Working Man, a song aimed at Richard Nixon, as we go to break on The Middle.

0: Life doesn't stop for the weekend, and these days, neither does the news. 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
5: This is The Middle. I'm Jeremy Hobson. This hour we're asking how the Republican Party should change. Last week we asked how the Democratic Party should change. And our number again is 844-4-MIDDLE. That's 844-464-3353. Or you can write in at listentothemiddle.com. I am joined by Indiana Lieutenant Governor Micah Beckwith and political commentator S.C. Cupp. And before we get to the phones, and they are lighting up with Republicans who are calling in, thank you. S.C., what do you think is the significance of the high-profile people like Tucker Carlson splitting with Trump right now?
6: Yeah, I'm mixed on this. I worked for Tucker. Tucker gave me one of my first jobs at the Daily Caller. I've known him a long time. He wrote the foreword to my first book. And I think he's one of the smartest people I've ever met. And what I loved about him and working for him was his independence, his like radical independence. Yes, he supported the Republican Party, but he would call out Republicans all the time. What's been disheartening to watch, I think, has been his shift, not in ideology, but in what he's willing to do and say. And I'm pretty clear on what he's willing to do and say right now and why. And that's because, as you alluded to, I think he wants to run for president. And I think to do that, he knows he has to kind of create like a MAGA alternative lane for disappointed Republicans, MAGA Republicans, who want all the things that MAGA promised but didn't deliver on. So, you know, we won't get into these endless wars, stuff like that. So I think that's what he's doing, and he's got to launder Trump a bit off of him, which is why he's sitting down with people like Hunter Biden and having these very sort of like, I think, obvious conversations that are in pursuit of pretending like he just discovered maybe Trump doesn't believe in some of the things he believes in, right? I don't know how sincere a lot of this really is. It's very hard for me to believe that a smart guy like Tucker just discovered that Trump is corrupt. That's something he said recently, like the most corrupt president in history, he called him. I don't think he just discovered that, that Trump lied about stuff. I mean, it's just hard to believe, especially since we have Tucker's texts around the 2020 election. And we know what he was saying privately versus publicly. So I think a lot of the Tucker of it all, I put Candace in the same category. I put Joe Rogan in the same category. These are performers. They are performing. And the thing that I think matters most to them is subs and clicks and attention. And for all those reasons, it's hard for me to put a lot of significance into what they're saying, because on the one hand, I think it's a performance. On the other, Trump is the only thing that matters inside MAGA. None of these voices, as influential and profitable, you know, as they've been, are as important as whatever Trump says to voters. So I don't know how significant it is, really.
5: I really want to get to a caller, but I have to give Micah Beckwith a chance to respond here on that. Just, do you agree? Do you think that there's significance to these high-profile talking head Republicans splitting with Trump?
7: I'm not seeing them resonate a ton with the party or the base. I mean, there's certainly, You know, I think Candace probably ruined it for Tucker, if I had to just speak frankly here, because Candace just got bat crap crazy. I mean, she went off the rails. I mean, she started saying things that, like, even people that weren't necessarily, you know, Trump fans were just like, okay, what are you smoking, lady? And then I think Marjorie Taylor Greene, you know, again, doesn't help the Tuckers. I like Tucker. I thought Tucker, like you said, SE was, I mean, he's one of the smartest guys.
6: Yeah, for sure.
7: When they kicked him off of Fox, I was bummed. That was like my favorite hour of television, the 8 o'clock hour. But I just, you know, listen, I think we're fighting between purism and realism. And I think what Trump is a realist. He's like, we're here and we've got to get there, but we're here. Whereas Tucker is like, well, we should be there. And then he says, because we're not there, you know, I'm going to be really mad about it. And it's like, guys, we got to come to an agreement of like, yes, we can be both. We've got to recognize where the vision is. The Bible says where there's no vision, the people perish. We got to have the Tucker vision of like real good conservative principles. But we also have to recognize where we are today. And if we don't get that, we will never get to where we want to be.
5: All right, let's get to the phones. Jason is calling in from Fort Worth, Texas. Jason, go ahead. What would you change about the Republican Party?
8: Hey there. Thanks for the great conversation. I've lived in Fort Worth and in Texas my entire life, and I feel like it would really benefit the party to be able to regain even a minimal tolerance for Republican lawmakers who compromise. I feel like there's really developed a really strong intolerance for compromising Republicans in office, as we've seen here in Texas with John Cornyn, who was a very popular, very just well-regarded Republican senator, and then he's made a couple of compromise votes in the last few years. And here in Texas, I've seen so many people just quick to label him a rhino and say that he's made the Republican voters suffer here in the state. And just a really quick turn on people like him, so much so that a lot of the voters, you know, are even preferring somebody like Kim Paxton, who has a mile-long parchment of crimes and offenses, over somebody who's made a couple compromises. And I just feel like the days with, you know, Mitt Romney and John McCain and celebrating compromise has become a sin for a lot of Republicans. They just turn on those people, and I think it's a shame.
5: And you're a Republican, Jason?
8: Yes.
5: And who are you going to vote for in the Senate race now that it's Paxton versus Tallarico on the Democratic side?
8: Well, that's the thing again, because like Republicans who actually do, like your co-host were saying, you know, believe it's the party of law and order. It seems to me like a Ken Paxton candidate who has shown a complete disregard for law and order is going to be unelectable for a party who has any respect for law and order. And so to me, you either have to not vote or you have to vote for James Tallarico, because the Republican candidate now doesn't care about law and order at all, which is not an opinion. It's a proven fact based on his record.
5: Yeah. Jason, thank you very much for that call. SE, you agree?
6: Love this. And I just wrote a long piece about this. I don't know if Jason remembers or you guys remember, but back in the early 2000s, a group called Club for Growth first came on the scene, right? They're still around. But in the 2000s, the whole point of the Club for Growth was to start primarying Republicans who were not seen as fiscally conservative enough. Well, I loved this because I was there for the fiscal conservatism, and we got to keep these guys in line. But what the rhino hunting, and they were the first to coin that term, rhino hunting, what it
5: R-I-N-O,
6: did,
5: R-I-N-O.
6: Rhino,
5: hunting.
6: R-I-N-O, yes. Republican in name only. What it did was weaken the party. So the two people we've all mentioned on this show, John McCain and Mitt Romney, by the time we got around to nominating two of the best, I think, candidates the Republican Party has ever had, we had conditioned Republican voters to distrust them. They weren't conservative enough. Republican turnout in 2008 and 2012 went down. It wasn't just that Obama was so great. It's that we weren't coalesced as a party because we had been telling our voters, John McCain's a squish. And then Mitt Romney, because of mass care, because of health care, wasn't sufficiently conservative. What that does is weaken the party. And then it opens the door for these other kinds of weird purity tests. Like suddenly, if you voted to impeach Donald Trump, you're not good enough in the conservative party. If, you were on the Jan 6th committee. Right. Well, you're out of the party now. If you don't support election denialism, you're out of the party. What does this have to do with conservative principles. And I'm watching Democrats do that now, too, by the way, which is why I wrote the piece. I'm sort of watching this movie happen again on the left, where they're purifying and purity testing and primarying around things that really don't change people's lives all that much. And it's bad. It's bad for the party. Yeah. It's bad for the country. And I have the same issues that Jason has, that compromise became such a dirty word, and it drove good conservatives out of the party. I think that's a shame, and I think it's turned a lot of voters off.
5: All right, let's get to another call. Eric is in Houston, Texas. Eric, what about you? What would you change about the Republican Party?
9: Yeah, thanks for having me on. I have quite a bit that I want to briefly touch on, but first of all, I'm not a traditional Republican. I don't know that I would even call myself conservative. I'm more of a populist. I came over to the Republican Party because of Trump, but I don't vote for GOP candidates because of Trump. I'd just as soon, if not more so, see Vance as president than Trump. Trump is not the reason for me. It's what he brings to the table and the message. But anyway, what I would change would be addressing more income inequality. I don't like that we continue to pursue increases to minimum wage. I'd much rather see something that nobody ever talks about, which is a wage ratio, which would really hit income inequality much more so, and also decrease government at the same time. I'd like to see more pro-unionism. I would like to see a United States that approaches individual nations and tries to increase, not decrease, their stability, and that way addressing immigration. I'd like to see more nuclear energy more of a push for that.
5: That's a lot right there, Eric. Let me pause you right there and go to our guests, because you brought a lot up there. But Micah Beckwith, what about what he's saying about income inequality and more of a focus on that, and even unions, which, by the way, Donald Trump has been a fan of unions in many ways, trying to get unions into the Republican Party, too. Do you agree with that? Or what do you think about that focus on inequality?
7: No, I don't really agree with what he was saying. I mean, he's a populist. I mean, I think I would encourage him to go back and read Wealth of Nations by Adam Smith, who really our founders used to, you know, build this economic vision for a prosperous nation. And really, when the government gets involved in economies is when the breakdown really starts happening. So we got to be very careful what we say. Hey, we want you know, income equality. Well, you're basically saying with the government to start issuing edicts to what is acceptable and what is not, and that will destroy your economy faster than anything else. It doesn't work. I mean, this is not my opinion. This is just history of economies throughout world history. And so I'd be very careful, you know, for him to just encourage him, say, hey, go back and study that. Now, when it comes to blue collar workers, like, why has Donald Trump appealed to blue collar workers? I think it's, you know, because Donald Trump has basically hit a nerve saying, guys, you are busting your butts, you know, from 9 to 5. You're working hard. There is crony capitalism in this country, and I'm against that. And so the system has really been set up to give advantage to the rich. I mean, I remember the debate stage when Donald Trump and Hillary Clinton were going back and forth. And Clinton was kind of accusing Trump of saying, hey, well, you've got all these, you know, loopholes that you're, he's like, yeah, because you gave them to me as the government. I would be stupid not to use them, and I have the rich advantage of having accountants and lawyers that know how to find them. And I think he was being really honest in that moment, saying, but not everybody can do that, and I want to help the everyday blue-collar working man find those same advantages as well. And so, again, I just maybe disagree with his idea that government can fix this problem. I think government getting out of the way would fix this, and you will see more people rise to wealth and prosperity if government gets out of the way.
5: Let's just look at what's coming in at listentothemiddle.com. Seth in Denver says, it feels like politicians who may have been more moderate Republicans are much more sycophantic and willing to sacrifice their ideals in order to be reelected. Tyler in Kansas says, I think the Republicans should be getting back to their roots, even back to what it was when James Garfield was president. I would love to see Republicans have some common sense legislation like supporting Medicare for all. In parentheses, I support most of the tariffs. Okay, that's at listentothemiddle.com. Let's go to Mike, who is a Republican calling from Trumansburg, New York. Mike, go ahead with your thoughts about what should change about the party.
10: Well, I'll put it this way. I look back Richard Nixon had a fabulous environmental record. Okay, the Wilderness Act occurred under him. The current Republican Party couldn't have a worse environmental record if they had to. They're so anti-environment, profit over in the environment every time, and they're not looking at the future as visionaries. Young people are turned away from the Republican Party because they don't want to raise children in an unhealthy environment that's been destroyed because of, you know, mining and logging and profits and everything. I happen to be a forester, okay? And I'm here to tell you, it makes me sick when I hear of all the things that are proposed that are anti-environment. And if you're pro-environment, you know, you're bad. You're a tree hugger or whatever. You know, and for God's sakes, it's the creation. You know, God did not make it for us to destroy it. It's meant to be passed on to our children. And how can we possibly pass on what we're doing to the environment? I mean, it's abysmal.
5: Yeah. Mike, it's a very good point. Thank you very much for that call. And SC, he brings up Richard Nixon, but also Donald Trump just went to the new museum for Teddy Roosevelt, I believe, in South Dakota. Teddy Roosevelt was a huge environmentalist as well. The national park system started from Roosevelt. Right. So what about that, the environmental side for Republicans?
6: Yeah, Republicans can take a lot of pride in being first to that, both Teddy Roosevelt, later Richard Nixon. I'm a hunter and I fish, which by nature makes me a conservationist, because that's what we do. When we hunt and we fish, we conserve the environment. We're land protection. We pay for our own sports. It's part of what we do. So those two things should go hand in hand, conservatism and conservation. And somewhere along the way, Mike is right. It became sort of a dirty word, like we're tree huggers. And that couldn't be farther from the truth. I've long been advocating for the Republican Party to embrace more of this. And unfortunately, we've seen under Trump, he's not the only one, but we've seen under Trump, you know, he's been taking back a lot of public lands. There's been a lot of disputes over that, especially from conservationists on my side. And that's really sad. The science denialism on the right hasn't helped that cause either. I think the appointment of RFK Jr. to HHS is a really dangerous one, just because of his aversion to science. So I love this, and it's not talked about very often, in fact, as sort of like something that Republicans should get better at messaging and better at doing.
5: Just 30 seconds, Micah, before we have to take a quick break. But what do you think about that?
7: I maybe disagree with that a little bit. He made a point. He said, you know, God gave us it to conserve it and to protect it. God gave us the environment to use it, and we should use it wisely and make sure that we are conservatives. That's the whole nature of conserving. We conserve what God has given us. But at the same time, let's not worship the environment, and let's make sure that we use it responsibly. And I think that's the Republican way. That's what it should be anyway.
5: All right. A reminder, we have two upcoming live shows, one in Kansas City on September 23rd, one in Portsmouth, New Hampshire on September 29th. For tickets, go to listentothemiddle.com. There are many wondering if Republicans will embrace the more traditional wing of their party once Trump is no longer a factor in national politics, including 2012 presidential nominee Mitt Romney, who is hoping for a more traditional GOP. Here he is talking recently to The Bulwark.
11: You said you were hopeful that your wing and the policy wing of the Republican Party was going to be resurgent. You still hopeful a year and a half later?
12: Well, obviously hopeful, but not
11: optimistic.
12: Not optimistic anytime soon. I mean, I think Vice President Vance is very much in the footsteps of Donald Trump, and will pursue that course if he's the nominee. I'm not sure about Marco Rubio. Maybe he would as well, but I don't see a big departure. They're both really smart guys. And while I may disagree with them on a number of policy things, I don't think they'll make some of the mistakes that are being made in our party today.
5: As we go to break here, James Brown with Funky President. This is about Gerald Ford, the funkiest president, I guess. We'll be right back with more of your calls on The Middle.

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8: This is The Middle. I'm Jeremy Hobson. This hour we're asking how the Republican Party should change. I am joined by political commentator S.C. Cupp and Indiana's Lieutenant Governor Micah Beckwith. 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A lot more calls coming in, but let me just, before we go back to the phones, there's been a lot of talk as Democrats have been deciding whether to select more progressive candidates or more moderate candidates in primaries about the importance of appealing to swing voters. Micah Beckwith, how important are the people in the middle to the GOP this fall?
9: Well, they're very important. I mean, they're important in every election. I think you're gonna see the election win or lost by how you can appeal to that middle of the road voter. However, I think we are seeing this extremism on both sides, because I think what's happened on the right is really a reaction to what has first happened on the left. When you start going so far away from objective truth that the left has really tried to push, I mean, when you're literally, you have emojis of men who are pregnant now because the cult

0: American values to win the end of the day. But how do you do that when you have two polar opposite worldviews that really are incompatible with each other?
1: Okay, let's go to another caller. Steve is calling in from Edwardsville, Illinois. Steve, go ahead with your thoughts about how the Republican Party should change.
2: Yes, I come from a family that's half Republican, half Democratic. And my ancestors who were Republicans were all worried about the deficit, spending out of control. And I really feel that the gentleman who was talking about getting our cultural issues in order before we deal with the deficit and fiscal responsibility, the whole purpose of the culture wars is to take the divide Americans so the rich are eviscerating the middle class. That's my comment. So let's come back to the middle class. Maybe the Republican Party was never for the middle class, but I think they would wipe the slate clean if they stood up for the average guy instead of the billionaires who are now taking us over. That's my comment, and I'm anxious to hear any response.
1: All right, Steve, thank you for that. I guess I have to let you, I want to go to SC because she hasn't talked in a while, but Micah Beckwith, I'll let you respond to that caller briefly, quickly.
0: I'll do that quick. Listen, the party of billionaires is really the left. I mean, I look at what's happening with like a Bernie Sanders.
1: The trillionaires now are on the right. The trillionaires now go to the right.
0: Well, listen, I think you want to talk about just the rich, right? And I think there's more money from the on the left than there is on the right when it comes to the millionaires, billionaires, and how people have gamed the system. It happens on the right, absolutely. But when you start saying, well, you're just trying to, you know, the conservative or the Republican Party is just trying to make the middle class non-existent, I see that on the other side. I don't see that from the Republican Party. I see the Republican Party saying, no, we're trying to fight for the middle class by getting the government out of the way so people can actually aspire to, you know, build for themselves and grow and be entrepreneurial in their agendas and moving forward. So I would just take issue with this, like, oh, well, is the Republicans are the party of the rich. No, okay. They're not. I mean, I see the working class more in the Republican Party now than I do the Democrat Party.
1: S.E. Cup, what about the caller's wish that the Republican Party move away from cultural issues and back to the economic basics?
3: Oh, I mean, I agree completely. And, you know, the cultural issues became incredibly important to the Republican Party, I think not coincidentally around the same time that Republicans were mad at Republicans on economic issues. Remember in 2008 or 2007 when George Bush bailed out the banks, it was the advent of the Tea Party. The Tea Party was a reaction to Bush's overspending. And I think when Republicans felt let down on economic issues, which used to be the driving sort of motivation to the party, they went to these other cultural issues. And some of that was a response to, I think, what Democrats were pushing. I agree with that. But other parts of it was a convenient deflection. When Republicans couldn't deliver on the things they promised to deliver on, these became distraction issues. They became profitable issues. They became divisive for a purpose. And I think it's been very corrosive, and it's taken our eyes off the ball of the things that matter to most voters. And voters can be passionate about things like biological men facing women in sports. And that is an 80-20 issue. The country's real clear on where they stand on that. They don't like it. But at the same time, the thing that's going to change your everyday life is probably not that issue. And on the left, it's probably not Israel either, right? Like, there's a lot of distraction happening, and there's not as much focus on the things that are going on in your town, in your backyard, that affect your pocketbook, your family, your kids. And of course, I wish we could get back to that on both sides of the aisle. As for the middle class, both parties have been ignoring it for decades. Decades. I think Democrats have painted themselves in a corner with the Occupy Wall Street, we hate the rich, until one of theirs, Tom Steyer, runs in California, and then they're like, but this guy's okay. That's crazy. That makes you distrustful. And on the right, when you've got a president who is very much lining his own pockets through the office of the presidency,

0: That's corruption. I think that turns a lot of people off too and makes you think, well, is this president standing up for me? When the president raises money off his own supporters to quote unquote stop the steal and then diverts that money to pay his lawyers or Melania's stylists, I don't think the average guy is really being looked after. So both parties have really dropped that ball, and there's a huge opening for anyone who wants to talk directly to the middle class about those issues.
1: All right, let's go to Trish, who is in Minnesota, outside the Twin Cities. Hi, Trish. Go ahead with your thoughts.
2: Hi, I am a Navy veteran. I'm 61 years old.
0: Thank you for your service.
2: Thank you. I was a Republican for most of my adult life. And now I do not see a GOP anymore. There is nothing that resembles anything that I ever imagined it was. All I see is MAGA. And it's really disheartening. I don't feel that we have a Congress. I feel like they've left the building. And I feel like we just have this free reign president who can do whatever he wants. And nobody's reining this in. Nobody's watching out for women's rights. Nobody's watching out for children. No, you know, it is just appalling to me that we don't have anybody again, like you've mentioned before, like McCain, like Romney. I can't believe we're in this situation. It is just very disheartening.
1: So what would you change about the party? What would bring you back to the party, if anything?
2: At this point, it is so outside the realm of me even thinking that I can come back to the party, because everything that they've let this administration just do. You know, we've got Pete Hegseth, who's running the military, who has no idea what he's doing. Again, I'm a Navy veteran. I see what's happening out there. I see what they're putting our men through. I could never support anybody who actually brings that to the table. There's nothing right now that I could foresee in the future that would bring me back. It's a lost cause.
1: All right, Trish, thank you for that. Micah Beckwith, Lieutenant Governor of Indiana. I'm sure you talked to constituents in the state of Indiana. You mentioned Mitch Daniels. He's a very moderate Republican in the state of Indiana. There are many. I mean, the state actually voted for Obama in one of the elections. What do you say to constituents of yours that probably some of them believe what Trish does?
3: Yeah, I mean, I would say that the party probably still has a lot of the same principles. And when you really get down to the brass tacks of the people, at least in Indiana, that, like, it sounds like she's, you know, pro-military, you know, pro-strong national security. I heard, like, women's rights in there, and I was kind of like, okay, what women's rights has Donald Trump taken away from anybody? I would imagine she would say abortion. Well, that's going to be a deal breaker for, you know, most Republicans. It should be anyway. I mean, abortion, we would say, is murder. We believe it is. What happened in Massachusetts just a couple days ago is absolutely egregious. Abortion up to the time of birth. I mean, so I think, listen, I don't know if really she has those, you know, Republican principles at her core, if she's actually saying things like that. Reading between the lines, maybe she's not. That's just me reading between the lines. However, I do think that we have to, like, again, Pete Hegseth, she brought up Pete Hegseth. I think Pete Hegseth is a fantastic Secretary of War. I think he's doing a great job showing the world that if you mess with Americans, you're going to get the crap beat out of you. We have been so weak and soft through many administrations. I mean, you could go all the way back to even the Bush administration, and we have just let the enemy run over us, and I got sick and tired of that. If that makes me MAGA, okay, fine, I'm MAGA. But I was just tired of Americans being punching bags all over this freaking globe and nobody ever standing up for us. Now you got a president, and you got a guy like Hegseth who will start punching back. I'm sorry, it might not make people feel good, and they might be upset because he's not nice, but that's not what you hire these guys to be. It's not, you hire them to lead. And so I've been very grateful. Wait,
1: I have to ask you, I don't want to make this whole show about that, but I have to ask you, you don't think that the United States is being pushed around right now by Iran, who's basically holding us hostage with the Strait of Hormuz?
3: Blown the hell out of them. I think we are absolutely blown the hell out of them, and that nation is getting crippled, and they've been killing Americans for 47 years. And God bless the armed forces of the United States for going and taking it back to them about time.
1: All right, let's get to another call. I think I can sneak at least one or two more in here. Let's get to Joy, who is in Kenosha, Wisconsin. Joy, what about you? What would you change about the Republican Party?
4: Well, so I've been a Republican back when Reagan was in office, so I'm totally more of a Reagan Republican than anything. And I tell you what, I would say that Reagan's got to be rolling over in his grave about what is going on with the Trump administration. The fact that all of the, everything that's been going on and totally not being the party of law and order would just have him beside himself. It definitely has me beside myself, having voted. I believe Bush was actually the first one that I was old enough to vote for. And having served under, and when I was in the Republican Party at that point in the game, I was mostly about the economy and business and that sort of thing. It seemed like the policies made sense for economic growth, and I think history spoke for itself. Whoever pointed out Adam Smith is absolutely spot on. Definitely looking back at, that's a conservative viewpoint.
1: That's
4: the
1: party that
4: conservative viewpoint
1: that you're a part of. Joy, thank you very much for that call. Essie Cup, another person sort of longing for the days of the Reagan Republican, the more economic conservative.
0: Yeah, I mean, I think Joy and Trish are expressing something that a lot of conservatives feel, that the party isn't recognizable, that it's abandoned the things that brought them to it. And in that absence, no one's really speaking up for conservatism. Obviously you're not seeing that on the left, but you're not really even seeing it on the right. No one's standing up against the debt and the deficit. I am in favor of a strong national defense. I wish we were beating Iran up. I don't think Trish is mad that Pete Hegseth isn't beating up Iran enough. I think she's mad that he's incompetent and that we're waging an incompetent prosecution of this war that we've got nothing. We've got nothing to show for yet. And the days keep going on and we still are stuck in this pattern of pretending it's over, saying we've got a deal, then we don't. And then we're back to square one. We haven't accomplished any of the stated missions that we talked about. We've not liberated the Iranians. We've not done regime change. We haven't gotten the stockpile of enriched uranium. We haven't ended their nuclear program. None of that's codified. I'm not sure what we've got to show for that. And that doesn't make me happy. I don't want to fail at this. I want to succeed. And so I think if you were looking to the Republican Party for the strong national defense, the competence, the limited government, the economic austerity and fiscal responsibility, you're feeling like, where is any of that? Where do I go for that? There's nowhere to go for it. So people like me feel like orphans, feel like political orphans. We're just sort of waving in the wind with no one really talking about the things that matter to us.
1: All right, I'm going to sneak in one more call, and then I have a final question for each of you. Hopefully we'll have time for it. Joe is in St. Louis, Missouri. Joe, go ahead quickly with your thoughts about what you would change about the party.
5: Three quick things. I'd like to see them move away from the hyper-capitalism, tax cuts for the rich, pull yourselves up by your bootstraps, to more economic populism, take university endowments to pay down student loans, direct tariff rebate checks, that sort of thing. The second would, we need to stop the embarrassing subservience to Israel. And third, just like the Democratic Party recognizes the interests and fights for the interests of their base with special programs and ethnic legislative caucuses, I'd like to see the Republicans do the same for their white base, something like a constitutional amendment to make sure that the white majority stays that in the U.S., because we all recognize the Tibetans and the Uyghurs deserve their sovereignty.
1: Okay.
0: Gross.
1: Joe, yeah. Mike,
3: you want to take that one?
0: I just did. Gross.
1: Okay. All right.
0: That's all I got to say.
1: Okay.
0: Gross.
1: I think we then can just move right to the final question.
3: Wow, that escalated quickly.
1: It's a live radio program. I was not expecting that. Okay. I want to ask you the question that I asked each of the our guests last week on the Democrats show, which actually ended up being maybe the hardest question because they didn't really want to answer it, but they did, which is, who would you like to see the party nominate in 2028 for president? I'll start with you, Micah Beckwith. Who would you like to see as the presidential nominee in 2028?
3: Well, you know, I go back and forth from
1: Republicans. Yes.
0: Okay.
3: Yeah, I go back and forth between Marco Rubio and J.D. Vance. I mean, I think Marco has just really, people really want that presidential, whatever that means in these days and age. I mean, you had presidents shooting each other, you know, back in the founding era. So, like, but I think we wanted that Reagan-esque, like, demeanor. And I think Marco probably does that pretty well. I think he still has a very strong conservative ethos. I bet he could probably even bring a Mitt Romney back into the Republican Party with the way he carries himself and the language and the words he uses. But he would still, I think, appeal to the mega crowd, too.
1: All right. SC Cup, who would you like to see? Who would you vote for if they made them the nominee of the Republican Party?
0: Well, I guess there's two answers, right? Like, the realistic answer of the realistic people that would run. I mean, I think Marco's sort of the best of them. I don't know that I would vote for Marco. It would depend on some of the things that he was talking about and pushing. If he's doing like election denialism, that's not for me. But I mean, I would want someone like a Paul Ryan, Mitt Romney, and Adam Kinzinger, right? Like, I mean, I'm an old school Republican. I want people who care about Republican conservative issues and aren't going to do the craziness. So. Yeah. It's demeanor, it's temperament, it's policy, it's all that stuff. But I'm not hopeful that any of those people will ascend.
1: All right, we got to wrap it up right there. SC Cup political commentator and Indiana's Lieutenant Governor Micah Beckwith, thank you so much to both of you.
3: Hey, thank you.
0: Thanks for having us.
3: Yeah.
1: And thanks for listening. I'm Jeremy Hobson. I will talk to you soon.
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10: Welcome to NewsHour from the BBC World Service. I'm Rebecca Kesby. Today, the Taliban has been celebrating 5 years since seizing back control of Afghanistan, with parades and events that women were banned from joining, but which were enjoyed by some men.
11: The celebration is very good, and we are very happy that Afghanistan has regained its freedom.
10: The BBC's Lise Doucette is in Kabul. We'll hear how many women feel they have nothing to celebrate, and look at Washington's decision to withdraw U.S. troops, which led to the collapse of the government. Was it a mistake? Also, how are Russian civilians dealing with Ukraine's sustained attacks deep inside Russian territory, and the Womack sisters on life as a musical dynasty?
12: They've raised the bar so high that if you even fall short, you're still above. So we're very grateful that he set the bar really high.
10: First, the news.
13: Live from NPR News in Washington, I'm Linda Kenyon. Lala is now a Category 1 hurricane, bringing high winds and rain to the Big Island of Hawaii. Hawaii Public Radio's Bill Dorman reports from Honolulu.
14: Governor Josh Green says the entire state of Hawaii will feel the impact of Lala as it moves across or close to the island chain this weekend. Hawaii Island is expected to get the strongest winds and heaviest rains throughout much of the day on Saturday. The National Hurricane Center says 10 to 20 inches of rainfall is likely on the island, with some spots getting as much as 25 inches. One unusual characteristic of this storm is the large size of its wind field. That means that whatever happens with the center of the storm, its impacts will be felt more than 200 miles in all directions. For NPR News, I'm Bill Dorman in Honolulu.
13: Maximum sustained winds of 75 miles per hour have been recorded. Iran is accusing Qatar of holding three of its military pilots who have been missing since March. Iranian officials said the pilots were captured when their fighter jets were shot down. NPR's Hadil Al-Shalchi reports.
15: The Iranian Armed Forces Missing Persons Committee said the three pilots went missing early in the war with the U.S. and Israel when their jets were hit by, quote, enemy defenses and they ejected. In a statement, the committee said that the Qatari military was holding them and hadn't allowed the men to contact their families or Iranian officials. Qatar's military said in March that its air force shot down two Iranian bomber jets, but it did not immediately respond to Iran's latest accusations. Iran said until now there was no information on the soldiers and called on the Red Cross to intervene and investigate the pilots' conditions. Hadil Al-Shalchi, NPR News, Istanbul.
13: Government agencies released several economic reports this week. These reports help create a picture of the ways that Americans are earning, saving, borrowing, and spending their money. NPR's Scott Horsley says the federal debt is also weighing on the overall economy.
16: Congressional forecasters said this week they expect the federal government will run a deficit of more than $2 trillion this year. That's pushing the government's overall debt close to the $40 trillion mark. And just the interest on all that debt is now the government's second biggest expense, trailing only Social Security. And the investors who lend money to the government by buying bonds, they are demanding higher interest rates now, some of the highest rates in decades.
13: A powerful magnitude 7.7 earthquake has struck off Indonesia's coast, killing at least 47 people and causing widespread panic. The quake caused buildings to collapse and injured at least 50 people. An estimated 2,000 have been evacuated, but severe damage and power outages have complicated rescue efforts. You're listening to NPR News. At Big Bend National Park in Texas, federal contractors are bulldozing through a wildlife habitat as part of the Trump administration's plan for border security infrastructure. The project has prompted backlash from those who say any work in the national park would forever change the place often called Texas's gift to the nation. Carlos Morales reports.
17: In this pocket of the Texas-Mexico border, the latest plans from the federal government call for vehicle barriers, surveillance technology, and 200 miles of new patrol roads across the rugged and awe-inspiring terrain of Big Bend National Park. The Big Bend region as a whole sees the fewest illegal crossings in the state, and a local advocacy group says within the national park, that number is even lower. Lake and Jordal is with the Center for Biological Diversity.
18: This is going to go down on the records of Governor Abbott, Senator Cornyn, Senator Cruz as a heinous attack on the natural heritage of the great state of Texas.
17: Just this week, a group of over 40 Texas lawmakers, including a handful of Republicans, wrote to the Texas governor expressing their concern over the work happening within the national park. For NPR News, I'm Carlos Morales in Marfa, Texas.
13: FDA investigators have traveled to Taylor Farms operation in Mexico to inspect the facilities linked to the largest cyclospora outbreak in the United States. The FDA says its inspectors are working with Mexican officials and that it is confident that all lettuce related to the outbreak is off the market. You're listening to NPR.
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10: Hello and welcome to NewsHour live from the BBC World Service in London. I'm Rebecca Kesby. Today marks 5 years since the Taliban retook control of Afghanistan, 20 years after they were ousted from power by the US-led invasion of 2001, a direct response to the 9/11 terror attacks on the United States plotted by Osama bin Laden and Al-Qaeda, which had a network of training camps in Afghanistan. Well, the US withdrawal in 2021 was anticipated, but in the end, the situation collapsed into chaos. Afghan government forces, previously supported by the US, were easily overrun by resurgent Taliban as its forces swept across the country, closing in on the capital, Kabul. Many tried to flee their advance, leading to pandemonium at Kabul Airport as the last flights out of the country took off. Well, in desperation, some people clambered up onto the air bridges as they tried to board departing planes. But while thousands were desperate to leave, others did welcome the Taliban's arrival back in the capital. Celebratory gunfire could be heard on the streets of Kabul as Taliban fighters arrived in the city. Today, 5 years on, Taliban fighters were back on the streets, this time in organized victory parades, including outside the former US embassy in Kabul, displaying flags and banners celebrating what the government described as Victory Day from Western domination. Women were banned from the celebrations, but these male locals in Kabul spoke in favor of the Taliban.
20: I am truly very happy, so happy that I cannot put it into words. This freedom means a great deal to us. We achieved this victory through the sacrifices of our martyrs and with great success.
11: The celebration is very good, and we are very happy that Afghanistan has regained its freedom. Before, there was no security, but now, thank be to God, everything is good. We are grateful to the Islamic Emirate. Long live the Islamic Emirate.
10: Well, in a moment, we'll hear from our chief international correspondent, Lise Doucette, who's in Kabul today. She was also there at the airport 5 years ago during the scramble to flee the Taliban advance. One of those desperate to get out was the Afghan journalist Wahida Faizi. Here she is speaking to Lise at the airport 5 years ago.
21: I can't leave here.
22: Why can't you? It's not safe for you?
21: My dream is enough. Taliban beating me here. They fighting me here. They shooting me here. But they didn't know now me. They know I'm journalist. If they know, I know they will kill me. I love my country, but I can't stay here. I should leave. Thank you so much.
22: Go safely. Sabar Hosh.
21: Thank you. Thank you so much.
22: To see you, Wahida John. I'm so sorry you have to leave. So sorry. I'm so sorry.
10: And that was Afghan journalist Wahida Faizi there 5 years ago. And I can tell you she now lives and works in Europe. I caught up with Lise earlier today and she gave us a reminder of that day back in 2021.
23: It makes me cry to hear Wahida cry again that day when she was forced to leave Afghanistan. Her story is the story of thousands of Afghans, including two former colleagues that we're going to speak to on this program today. It is such a, to use the phrase that journalists use, a split-screen moment here. I'm in Kabul now. The streets are festooned with the white Taliban flag with their Arabic Islamic script. They're chanting in the streets, waving flags, celebrating their 5 years of victory. But today is a day fraught with grief, a day seared in memory for all too many Afghans. And you hear, Rebecca, from so many who say the start, those who were in Kabul, the day started as any day would in Kabul. They were worried about the security, possible suicide bombings by the Taliban, and none of them imagined that by the end of the day, the Afghan president had fled. Taliban fighters were sitting at his desk, and thousands of Afghans were making their way to the international airport in a panic, desperate to board any plane out to get out of a country falling to the Taliban, reversing not just 20 years of international engagement, taking away from Afghans all of that they had achieved. So it's a very difficult day for so many Afghans.
0: And you mentioned there that the streets are festooned with celebratory Taliban sort of paraphernalia, but I understand women haven't been allowed to take part today. What is the current mood there in Kabul?
23: Oh yes, Taliban is a movement of men, and men who, many of whom are ideologically driven. When they came into the capital, many of them had never seen any women outside of their own household unless they were married. So 2021 was a day of excitement and joy and celebration back there for them. And it's the same kind of scenes on the streets here today, absent, of course, the cars rushing to the airport. But if there's one strong story that has emerged from 5 years of Taliban rule, the Taliban would say it's the story that we have now achieved the end of the war in this country. They say it's the first time in decades of Afghan history that one armed force controls all of the country. But the story for millions of Afghans is that women and girls are being erased from public life. It has been absolutely heartbreaking to speak to school girls who have no other choice but to go to secret schools, to study online, to go to Islamic madrasas, women who've lost their jobs, pushed out of university, and so many areas, public parks even, are no-go areas for them. So for them, they feel this is not a regime for them.
0: And on the international relations front, I mean, the West is criticized, isn't it, for abandoning Afghanistan, turning away from the plight of the people, drastically cutting aid as well because it doesn't want to help the Taliban. But then other countries like India, China, Russia even officially recognizes the Taliban. They are in talks with the Taliban. Does that give them legitimacy, and what impact does the West disengaging have?
23: Only one country, Russia, has formally recognized the Taliban. That's even less than the number of countries which recognized it when it was control in the 1990s. But the Taliban point to so many countries, China, India, almost all of Afghanistan's neighbors, who have accredited diplomats, they've signed major investment deals, but it is in effect de facto of recognition. The Taliban would very much like to have their seat at the United Nations in New York. They would like to be part of the international community, but the ultra-conservative emir who's been issuing those hundreds of edicts, many of them focused on women and girls, is not budging on issue of girls' schools. And for Western countries and others, they simply cannot have formal relations with a country which doesn't accept internationally recognized standards of human rights. And that's Islamic countries as well.
0: You mentioned that we've got some BBC, former BBC colleagues joining us as well.
23: Yes, I have to say, I wish that I was sitting next to Zuhal Ahmed. Zuhal Ahmed was working with the BBC in Kabul, and also Bilal Sarawi, who was also a dear BBC colleague here in Kabul. They found refuge in Toronto, the city of Toronto, in Canada. They now have a second home, and they're both joining us. Zuhal happens to be in France today, but both of them are on the line. Hello, salam to you, Bilal, and to Zuhal.
2: Hi, Liz.
4: It's great to be with you again.
23: But all I've been telling people the story of how when we used to meet in Kabul in those last years, 2019, 2020, you would say, Liz, I've stopped saying see you soon when I say goodbye to friends, because I never know whether those friends will still be alive the next day. And then I was so startled the day I made it to Kabul International Airport, and there I saw you in the queue to leave Afghanistan, something you never wanted to do. What are your reflections today, Bilal?
4: Well, absolutely. It was devastating on a personal level. But in hindsight, I believe the Taliban have not learned from the pages of Afghan politics and from the recent history. They've squandered way too many opportunities. The leader of the Taliban, Hebatullah Akhundzada, has no flexibility on two issues, at least. One is the issue of girls' education and significant participation of Afghan women in public life. Second is the issue of a possible national reconciliation process, if I could call it that. And let's not forget that Afghanistan never got a comprehensive peace process, which was, heartbreaking to say the least, because there's no ceasefire to start with. And what it was an exit deal between the Americans and the Taliban that contributed massively, in my view, to the Taliban takeover. 5 years down the line, being away from my country, being away from my friends and family, I could only hope that Afghans in power, in that specifically, or the Taliban at the moment, would rethink their policies, that they would stop crushing the dreams of millions of Afghan women. And hopefully Afghanistan could have some sort of a peace process where it can finally be the home of all Afghans. But probably that's wishful thinking as an Afghan, and probably that's a hope that we will continue to cling on to.
23: Yes, as always, you find a poetic way to describe the situation, saying that being in exile is like being in a waiting room. Zuhal, what are you thinking about today, about August the 15th, your memories of that time? You left a short time before with your husband and your little girl, your husband also a journalist, but you too were very much affected by that day, those days.
1: Absolutely, Liz. And today, 15th of August, is a devastating day and memory for me and most of Afghans, especially those who are outside of country in exile. And today takes me back to that day where I was out, fortunately, should I say fortunately? I feel guilty to say that, but I was out with my family, but I was in close contact with my family, my siblings and parents, my friends, my colleagues who were in absolute desperation and hopelessness and fear. And they were trying to get out of the country. And we were trying to find a way to take them out safely. And still to this day, I am in contact with them. I report on women's affairs and women's rights as a freelance journalist. And I'm in contact with activists, teachers, former government employees, locals who are in absolute despair and hopelessness because they have lost the life that they had built for decades, the hopes that they had for their futures, and the fact that we lost many cohorts and generations of doctors, engineers, teachers that our society could have. But unfortunately, due to the bans and restrictions, we lost that.
0: Zuhal Ahad there. We also heard from Bilal Sawari, both former BBC Afghan journalists. They're now both based in Toronto. And of course, they were joined by our chief international correspondent, Lise Doucette, with her own memories of this day 5 years ago. Historic moment for Afghanistan. And we'll be coming back to that story later this hour.
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0: This is Rebecca Kesby with NewsHour live from the BBC. Let's cross live now to Beirut, because earlier today, 11 people, including children, were killed in southern Lebanon in an Israeli airstrikes. Israel's defense forces said it was targeting a senior commander of Hezbollah, but the Lebanese president, Joseph Aoun, condemned the attack, saying it violates the framework agreement currently being brokered by the United States to try to reach a ceasefire, although, of course, Hezbollah Hezbollah is not involved directly in those negotiations. Nada Homsi is a correspondent for the National News, a Middle Eastern newspaper, and she joins us live now from Beirut. Nada, first of all, what can you tell us about the circumstances of this attack today?
6: Hi. It is the single deadliest strike, the single deadliest attack since June, when the ceasefire was renewed and the U.S. brokered framework agreement was signed, with, as you said, 11 people killed, five of them, three children and two women, obviously civilians, and all from the same family. Israel says that it attacked infrastructure belonging to Hezbollah and that it targeted a Hezbollah military commander. But of course, this drew significantly harsh response from Lebanese authorities, with the Lebanese Prime Minister Nawaf Salam responding today that women and children who were killed are not military targets. And he and the President both said that these strikes sent a clear message with regard to the negotiation process, which by all accounts is already stalled. It was stalled during the last round of talks in Rome a week and a half, 2 weeks ago.
0: Yeah, it's a really complex picture at the moment, actually, isn't it? Because, as you say, we've got these US brokered negotiations going on. Hezbollah, though, are not involved. Where are we with all of that? You mentioned the meeting last week. There are more scheduled, I think, but how is it going?
6: Like I said, they're stalled. It is a little bit of a mess. A significant portion of people in Lebanon are very critical of this framework agreement because they don't have faith that, first of all, Hezbollah has flat out rejected it. Obviously, that complicates things. And then also, Israel doesn't exactly have a very good reputation for abiding by these kinds of agreements. That's certainly the case for the 2024 ceasefire. And as we're seeing, it's the case now with these strikes, and as well while these talks were happening, the last round of talks in Rome earlier this month, when it sent out a forced displacement order to an entire village in South Lebanon and initiated strikes across the south.
0: Yes. Carry on.
6: Oh, no. So I'm just saying, it's very complicated. In the first round, they had decided on these test zones, these pilot zones where the Lebanese army would supposedly go in, Hezbollah would disarm, and Israel would withdraw. So they've started to establish these zones, but the very first zones, the tester zones that were established, didn't even really have Israeli military presence in them. Only one of the villages had some presence, and they were just on the outskirts. They withdrew, and in fact, later, after the Lebanese army took over that pilot zone, the Israeli army still invaded that area to install an earthen barrier. So these areas didn't even have Israeli forces, now have Israeli forces going in whenever they want to, essentially. And we haven't even established real pilot zones yet where there is real physical Israeli presence. And this hasn't really even been a test for the Lebanese army to disarm Hezbollah yet, because again, these areas were fairly minuscule in the grand scheme of the south.
0: Well, thanks for that update, Nada. That's Nada Homsi, their correspondent for the National News, speaking to us live from Beirut. Next to the incredible career of British jazz pianist and composer Dave Lee, he turned 100 years old this week, and to celebrate, he played a special concert here in London. His career spans nearly nine decades, and over that time, as we'll hear in a moment, he's played with music legends such as Judy Garland, Louis Armstrong and Dizzy Gillespie. Dave Lee has also composed hit songs written for the small and the big screen, and he's not retiring yet. NewsHour's Martin Venard went to meet Dave and some of his fans.
7: So we're in the Pizza Express concert venue in Soho, central London, and the room is packed, and everyone's come to see Dave Lee celebrating his 100th birthday by playing a concert. Congratulations, Dave. How was it?
8: Considering I'm 100 years old, I thought it went along very well. I did my best. I'm standing up still. I think that was pretty good in itself.
9: And is it playing jazz that keeps you young?
8: You know, until I was 40, I smoked 30 to 35 cigarettes a day. After that, Havana cigars. And I still drink whiskey every day.
9: You're having one now.
8: And if I'd known I was going to live this long, I would have definitely taken better care of myself.
12: Believe he's 100, but I guess if you just always played and you have that muscle memory, so maybe you just can kind of, it's a thing, you get to the piano and your fingers just work.
14: He's absolutely incredible. I've seen him twice before and he just always is glorious, which is lovely.
9: When you started out playing, did you ever think you would still be playing at 100?
8: I never thought I'd make 100. I mean, when I started being professional, I was 40 years of age, and the war was on, and the piano player had been called up in the band in Newcastle-on-Tyne, and they asked me if I would come along and try and sort of fit in. But my mother stopped me from doing it. She didn't like me coming back at 12 o'clock at night in the air raid.
24: I think he's right. And now I'm going to play something that Judy Garland never did. We're going to say, I want to be happy.
8: Years I've worked with Judy Garland, who was remarkable, and nothing like the things I see her on the biography. Louis Swanson was very, very interesting because he told me about life in New Orleans at the time of jazz's creation. Playing with Dizzy Gillespie was a highlight. When we were here in London, we were walking in Soho here at about 3 o'clock in the afternoon, and he said, man, I feel like playing. Where can we go and play? I found a little nightclub here, which I knew the caretaker, and he let us in. I played the piano and he played the trumpet. And he said, what do you want to play? And I said, well, let's play the blues. And it wasn't a lesson in music. It was a lesson in history, because what came out from his trumpet was all the pain, all the anguish, all the frustration, all the good times, all the bad times. What it's like to be a black musician in America.
9: So you've played here on your 100th birthday. What next?
8: I guess I've got to wait till my 200th birthday. I can't think of anything between then and now. Listen, if I get through the day, I'm happy. It's a very funny feeling being 100.
0: Now that sounds like a fantastic party, doesn't it? Congratulations, Dave Lee, 100 years old, still going. And clearly, jazz and whiskey is the secret to staying young. Our thanks to NewsHour's Martin Venard for bringing that celebration to us.
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10: Still to come, more on the fifth anniversary of the Taliban's return to power in Afghanistan. We'll look at the US decision to withdraw troops from the country after 20 years and whether the United States could have handled its campaign in Afghanistan differently. Also, how are Russian civilians dealing with Ukraine's sustained attacks deep inside Russian territory, and the Womack sisters from a musical dynasty finally with their own album? First, the news.
13: BBC News, I'm John Shea. Israel has defended its latest deadly attack on southern Lebanon, which killed 11 people. It said it had targeted a Hezbollah commander after three Israeli soldiers were wounded in an overnight attack. Lebanon's president has cast doubts on Israel's sincerity in peace negotiations. Moroccan police have prevented hundreds of people from attempting a second mass break-in into Spain's North African territory of Ceuta. This comes only 2 weeks after tens of thousands of mostly young Moroccans illegally entered Ceuta. International observers say Zambia's election was marred by intimidation and abductions. Observer missions have urged all parties to avoid making inflammatory statements as counting of votes from Thursday's election continues. Qatar has flatly denied that it's holding three Iranian Air Force pilots who Tehran says were shot down in the early days of its war with the US. It said the body of one pilot was found and that Iran was invited to receive the remains. A woman who became a symbol of hope after Monday's earthquake in Colombia has died of her injuries. Daniela Andrea Lago Sanchez was pulled out from the rubble 37 hours after the quake struck. Former rebels have joined efforts to combat the Ebola outbreak in eastern Congo. 27 ex-fighters are now leading public information campaigns in Ituri province. Police in Zimbabwe say the death toll from a ferry tragedy on Lake Kariba has risen to 68 after more bodies were recovered today. The police force in London has apologised after inadvertently disclosing email addresses of more than 100 women who say they were sexually abused by the late owner of the Harrods luxury department store, Mohammed Al-Fayed. And the royal family of Liechtenstein has reformed the line of succession by scrapping male primogeniture, the rule under which a son will ascend to the throne in preference to a daughter. BBC News.
10: Welcome back to NewsHour. Now, this weekend marks the partition of the Indian subcontinent in 1947 into two nation states, India and Pakistan, and independence for both from British colonial rule. The moment was the largest migration in history as the populations divided largely along religious lines. Many Muslims crossed the new border to Pakistan. Many Hindus went the other direction towards India. Well, the shift marked a cultural change too. The province of Punjab has a rich musical history spanning hundreds of years, which was particularly affected by partition. Dr. Radha Kapuria is Professor of South Asian History at Durham University in Britain, and she explained what happened.
15: In 1947, there was a shared love of classical and devotional music in Punjab, which didn't really care whether you were Hindu, Sikh or Muslim. So what partition did was that it redrew not just the maps of the borders on the lands, but it also redrew who was allowed to sing what kinds of music and for whom. In undivided pre-partition Punjab, the space was of a genuinely cosmopolitan musical culture, which included forms of classical music, but also devotional music, which were often performed by people across faith. This was the music of everyday life. And in the city of Lahore, which was the capital of pre-partition Punjab, you had the Zinda Dilai Lahore, the cheerful folk of Lahore, who was like an informal club of cloth merchants, vegetable sellers, meat sellers, who hosted evenings of classical music together, regardless of faith. This is what collapsed with partition. Punjab's most celebrated classical vocalist was Ustad Bade Ghulam Ali Khan. And he famously said that if one child in every home had been taught classical music, India would never have been partitioned. So I think that refers to his belief that if you had been trained in the arts, there would be a greater sensitivity to humanity and civilization. Of course, with creation of India and Pakistan, the new states also patronized music. But because India and Pakistan were ideologically different, the state agenda for music was also in opposite directions. So in Pakistan, there was a conscious push to Islamicize music, strip out any references to Hindu gods and goddesses, and lean more into visibly Islamic genres like Qawwali and Naat. In India as well, even though India claimed to be secular, classical music was increasingly packaged as an ancient Hindu national treasure. Partition tried to divide a shared musical culture into two separate national boxes. Musicians spent the following decades quietly proving that music never really fit into either box.
0: Dr. Radha Kapuria there from the University of Durham. You're listening to NewsHour live from the BBC. I'm Rebecca Kesby. More now on our top story this hour. The fifth anniversary of the Taliban seizure of power in Afghanistan as the last remaining US troops withdrew. As we heard earlier in the programme, the last few frightening days before the Taliban returned to power were chaotic and dangerous. Thousands fled over the borders, including to neighbouring Pakistan. Many more crowded to the airport in Kabul, some so desperate to leave the country they hung onto planes as they took off into the air. Dozens were killed. Well, in the weeks that followed, there was sharp international criticism for the Biden administration. Was it the right decision to leave Afghanistan? Why was the collapse of the Afghan government so rapid? Well, President Joe Biden defended his decision to continue with the planned withdrawal. Here he is speaking 2 weeks after the collapse of the Afghan government.
11: I was not going to extend this forever war. And I was not extending a forever exit. We've got to learn from our mistakes. To me, there are two that are paramount. First, we must set missions with clear, achievable goals, not ones we'll never reach. And second, we must stay clearly focused on the fundamental national security interest of the United States of America.
0: Well, David Petraeus was the four-star general that led U.S. forces for a year until July 2011 in Afghanistan. He then went on to serve as director of the CIA. And he takes a different view to President Biden. Here on NewsHour on Friday, he told us the drawdown of U.S. troops had been a mistake.
16: Really, the thought that it brings back for me every time is that we should not have left and that we did not have to leave. I had argued for quite some time with then Vice President Biden, then later President Biden and his team members, that the shibboleth that you have to end endless wars is not axiomatic. You can continue, quote, endless wars as long as they are sustainable. And sustainability is measured in the expenditure of blood and of treasure.
0: Well, earlier I spoke to Laurel Miller, president of the Asia Foundation in the United States and a congressionally appointed member of the bipartisan Afghanistan War Commission. I asked her first, was it a mistake for the U.S. to leave, when it did and how it did?
17: I don't believe it was a mistake for the U.S. to exit Afghanistan, but I do think there are a lot of errors that were made along the way over a long period of time. And I do think there are ways that the withdrawal could have been implemented more smoothly to a certain extent. But, you know, I do think people tend to forget that at the time that the U.S. withdrew, Afghanistan was still very much a hot conflict, and there were more people dying in Afghanistan in conflict than anywhere else in the world at that time. Not Americans, but Afghans. And so any suggestion that this was a sustainable conflict has to bring into that picture the effect on everyone, particularly Afghans.
0: Clearly, there was fault found with the Afghan government itself and the administration level within the Afghan military as well, questions about where funding had gone and so on. But it was known that the Afghan forces really didn't have the capacity to hold back an advancing Taliban. It was known before the US troops pulled out that a collapse of the government was expected. I mean, was it irresponsible then for President Biden to continue with the withdrawal at that point?
17: You know, the Taliban was gaining ground in Afghanistan over a very long period of time, not only at the end. And I think if there's fault to be found, it's in allowing the withdrawal to happen in a way that looked surprising, the collapse of Afghanistan, even though it wasn't. The scenario that actually unfolded was unsurprising for close observers of what was happening in Afghanistan, but I think you can see ways in which the preparation for a highly likely scenario was inadequate. No matter when the U.S. withdrew from Afghanistan, it was going to be messy. You can see evidence of that in Afghanistan's own experience and in the U.S. withdrawal from Vietnam and other experiences around the world. And the idea that the U.S. could just forever be in Afghanistan propping up the Afghan government that was increasingly precarious, I just don't see a strong argument for that.
0: But, I mean, I guess the question then is, you know, was it all worth it? Because, you know, around 2,500 U.S. soldiers died in 20 years in Afghanistan. 20,500 were injured. That's a lot of American blood. And now the situation there is the same, perhaps even worse than it was before 9/11 and the U.S.-led invasion.
17: There are so many different ways that you could look at that. In terms of creating a stable government in Afghanistan, a democracy in Afghanistan, I think you'd be hard-pressed to say it was worth it because that all unraveled. There was success on the primary counterterrorism mission in Afghanistan.

0: the lyrics on that song actually made me laugh a little. How did you maintain this sense of humor throughout this?
1: Well, I think the best way I can think about that is that I was trying to cheer myself up. There is a thread of existential dread, but in my actual mood in that time, I was trying to not allow myself to wallow in that, you know. As a general rule, I was trying to move towards the positive things in my life, and there's like love letters to my wife and to my little boy, and you know, talking to myself, this is going to be okay, you're going to get through this, this will all be a memory soon or whatever, even though I quite like the double edge to the this will all be a memory soon, you know. That was actually something that someone texted to me, and I like the fact that it was meant in a purely positive way,
0: right.
1: But it was also,
0: but it could be, know, really dark. It could be like,
1: yeah, exactly,
0: you're in the afterlife,
1: you know. Yeah, humanity could also just be a memory soon.
0: Now, James, is there a song on this album that conjures up a specific memory of your time in the hospital?
1: Yeah, there's one song called Here Today, which actually is a very specific memory, but it wasn't actually in the hospital. It was a moment that I had between the first and second rounds of chemo when I was allowed out. Me and my wife and my little boy drove out to the countryside, and it was a beautiful day. We found an amazing kind of picture-perfect field with a beautiful old tree, and we just sat beneath this tree. It was so simple, but so profound and overwhelming to me at the time. That song is about that moment and how special those very simple and unglamorous moments are, and how I sort of, me, I suppose, promising my little boy that I wouldn't take them for granted ever again. There's a clarity and a gratitude that I have now that I'm very grateful for, and I'm trying to hold on to, you know, as real life encroaches again. You know, where I am now compared to where I was last year, I'm in a much, much better place.
0: That's James Ellisford. His new album is Lost in Another World. James, I hope you stay in that better place. Thanks so much.
1: Thank you, man. I appreciate it.
0: That was All Things Considered for Saturday, August 15th. Join us tomorrow and have a great evening.
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8: 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Alzo Slade.
9: And I'm Peter Sagal. This week, we got news you can use. The new host of Reading Rainbow tells us how to get kids excited about books. Swimmer Lily King on how to dominate at the Olympics. And sportscaster Jason Benetti on how not to broadcast a competition of electricians. All that plus Alzo confesses he is a devoted fan of the Twilight movies.
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9: Get ready to swoon at our news quiz. It's coming up right after this hour's news.
10: Live from NPR News in Washington, I'm Dan Ronan. The USS George Washington is en route to the Middle East to relieve the USS Abraham Lincoln, which has been at sea for nearly 9 months. NPR's Ava Pukach reports there are reports of dire conditions aboard the Lincoln.
11: President Trump told reporters Friday the record-long deployment of the USS Abraham Lincoln is, quote, not nearly long enough. Karen Bramlett, who has a grandson on board the aircraft carrier, condemned the president's comments.
12: Donald Trump needs to be ashamed of himself to let them suffer that the way that they're doing. They're over there fighting for our country, and this is the thanks they get.
11: Bramlett said the conditions on the ship are wearing on her grandson. She says he once thought he would retire with the military, and now that dream has shattered. Hung Cao, acting Secretary of the Navy, said the crew on the USS Lincoln, quote, have been pushed to their limits, but they never have broken. Ava Pukach, NPR News.
10: The National Hurricane Center says Lulu is gaining strength. It is now a Category 1 hurricane as it heads westerly towards the Big Island of Hawaii. Lulu has maximum sustained winds of 75 miles per hour, and heavy rains between 8 and 25 inches could hit parts of the island beginning Saturday night. Hawaii's Governor Josh Green has declared a state of emergency ahead of the storm, and his office has been in contact with federal officials. A relentless stretch of thunderstorms has brought devastating floods across the Midwest, with additional bouts of heavy rainfall expected at least through Sunday. NPR's Laura Sullivan reports.
13: The National Weather Service is predicting widespread storms this weekend through the Ohio Valley, Midwest, and the Central Appalachians. The rainfall will bring additional precipitation to already heavily saturated areas, where flooding has left at least three people dead and more than 150,000 without power. Indiana and Ohio have been among the hardest hit states, with rainfall totaling more than 11 inches in some areas. The White River in Anderson, Indiana, rose to a record 24.9 feet, surpassing a flood mark that has stood since 1913. Indiana Governor Mike Braun requested a presidential emergency declaration and declared a statewide disaster emergency. More flood warnings and flood watches have been issued across parts of central Illinois and central Indiana through Sunday night. Laura Sullivan, NPR News.
10: An estimated 170,000 Canadians have signed a petition urging the House of Commons to expel the U.S. Ambassador to Canada, Pete Hoekstra, from the country. It exceeds the 500 signatures needed to bring an issue before the legislature. The ambassador has defended President Trump's call to make Canada the 51st state, and he also accused Canada of interfering in U.S. elections. It's NPR. Opening statements are expected to begin Monday in Las Vegas in the murder trial of the one-time gang leader who is charged with orchestrating the shooting death of rapper Tupac Shakur nearly 30 years ago. Prosecutors have accused 63-year-old Dwayne Davis of ordering the murder. In his memoir, Davis said he was the only surviving person who was in the car from which the shots in the drive-by were shooting that struck Shakur. 16 jurors have been selected for the trial that could last a month. Davis has pleaded not guilty. In Nevada, a person can be convicted of murder for helping another person commit the crime. Movie ticket sales are not cooling down as Hollywood recalls the dog days of August successfully. NPR's Bob Mandello reports.
14: When The Odyssey first opened, it was playing on every IMAX screen in the country. Now it's sharing a few IMAX screens with Spider-Man Brand New Day.
15: You're in danger, what?
14: And together, those two films will take in about $90 million this weekend in North America. Conventional movie screens, meanwhile, have not one but two movies with rampaging dinosaurs.
16: Get out of there, run!
14: The End of Oak Street, which is sort of Jurassic Suburbia. And the animated kid flick, Paw Patrol, Dino Movie.
17: No, Dino's too big! No, Pup's too small!
14: They're in a tight battle for third place. Altogether, the weekend will take in roughly $150 million, all but guaranteeing that this summer will end up Hollywood's best in a decade. Bob Mondello, NPR News.
10: Five people were wounded today at a shooting on the campus of Virginia State University. This is NPR News.
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8: From NPR and WBEZ Chicago, this is Wait, Wait, Don't Tell Me, the NPR News Quiz. I'm the guy who had to quit working as a lifeguard because people kept pretending to drown so they could meet me. I'm Alzo Slade, and here's your host at the Studebaker Theater in the Fine Arts Building in Chicago, Illinois, Peter Sagal.
19: Thank you, Alzo! So much. So we made it to the summer break, a reward for getting through the first half of the year and also a chance to brace ourselves for the rest of it.
8: We're like boxers recovering in the corner between rounds, bracing ourselves to get punched again.
19: And while we gasp for breath, here are some highlights from the first half of the year, starting with a hometown hero. Jason Benetti grew up in Chicago before becoming the play-by-play announcer for the White Sox and then the Detroit Tigers. This year, he went national as the play-by-play guy for Sunday Night Baseball on NBC.
8: Peter asked him about his famous origin story. As a third grader, he wrote an essay saying one day he'd be the announcer for the White Sox.
20: Essay is a bit of a stretch.
19: So we obviously, this is part of your legend, which I think people here in Chicago know. Maybe now they'll know it across the nation. But it is true that you were in the third grade. White Sox fan, right?
20: Yeah, that's right.
19: Yeah, you said, I want to be Hawk Harrelson, the broadcaster for the White Sox.
20: I actually did. What people don't know is I wrote 50 of those.
19: Really?
20: One was, I'd like to be a district attorney. One was, I'd like to flip burgers. And we just unearthed whichever one I got the job for.
19: Really? You were...
20: You got to be ready for anything in a baseball game.
19: Exactly. But you did, in fact, pursue the career of broadcasting. When did you know that you had that voice, that you were good at it?
20: Well, my actual voice is this. But for baseball, I do this. No, there's a Wait, Wait, Don't Tell Me tie to my college days because the student radio station where all of these famous sportscasters came through, Bob Costas, Marv Albert, Sean McDonough, et cetera, it's an NPR station. And so the first time I went on the air at Syracuse in 2003, there's a process you go through and you make it on the air. My lead-in was the NPR News and Carl Castle.
19: Wow.
20: Oh,
19: really? Wow.
20: Yeah.
19: I was afraid you were going to say the lead-in was me. And then you said to yourself, if that guy can get a job in broadcasting, clearly my future is assured. You started broadcasting, if I'm not mistaken, your high school band competitions, marching band competitions?
20: That's right. If you're listening on the radio, you can't see my stature, but I think like Wispy and Frail covers it.
19: Yeah.
20: Right? And I, you know, as somebody with a mild case of cerebral palsy, the marching with the tuba that I selected as my instrument was a horrendous idea.
19: Right.
20: So the first band director in middle school made me the drum major.
19: Right.
20: So my job was to keep time with my gait.
19: Right.
20: Which was a terribler idea.
19: Right.
20: So then in high school, they moved that to, we're going to put the tuba on the field and you'll march in place while everybody else goes in planetary orbit around you. That didn't go great either. So the band director said, why don't you go upstairs and announce the band's set. So coming up next, Wheels of a Dream from Ragtime or whatever it was. And it was the first time I was behind a microphone. So thanks to Bill Jastrow of Homewood Flossmoor High School for all this.
19: There you are. And you eventually got the job with the White Sox.
20: Mm-hmm.
19: You broadcast them for many years, and you left right before they recorded the worst record in the modern era for a baseball team. You went to the Detroit Tigers, and they...
20: Whoa.
19: And they made an amazing...
20: They're saying Luke.
19: Yes. And they made an amazing, unexpected run right to the playoffs that year. It was you, wasn't it?
20: I think just yes. They clinched against the White Sox, which is a funny full circle sort of thing.
19: Really?
20: Yeah.
19: Yeah. I know you had to, like, you spent years on the road, minor league baseball, high school basketball. Do you remember, like, the most obscure sport or game you ever had to broadcast?
20: So, a couple of years ago, I got a phone call from somebody here in Chicago, and they said, hey, we're looking for somebody to do play-by-play and post-production from a studio of the National Electricians Championships.
19: I'm sorry, what?
20: Correct. So it had...
1: you were going to call the Neckies?
19: You know, Vin Scully used to call the Neckies without a partner. It was amazing.
20: It's time for frayed wires, Vin used to say.
19: What in the world was the National Electricians Championship?
20: Yeah. So it was on tape already. So I didn't have the
19: excitement
20: fire.
19: The excitement of live.
20: Yeah, the zest, the sizzle, I guess. I'm very careful about how I talk about this, though, because when we were in the studio...
19: Yeah.
20: They said, okay, to start, just go off script. There's a whole script, and my analyst was the electrician from This Old House. Scott Caron was on Bob Vila's This Old House. So we just did one run through straight ahead through the script. And then the second time they said, okay, let's do a bunch of ad-libs. So going to the final break, I said, come back with us. We'll crown a champion. Sparks will fly. I just thought of that off the top of my head.
19: Wow, that's talent.
20: You're not going to believe it. A guy from the Electricians Championship group, the conglomerate that was staging the show, came in and said, you can't say that.
19: Yeah.
20: Of course. And I said, well, why? He said, well, that would mean bad craftsmanship. And so he said, do it again. So we do it again, and I say, coming up next, we'll crown a champion. Sparks won't fly. And the guy comes walking in again, and this is his job.
19: Right, yeah,
20: sure. To come in and tell me what ad-libs don't work.
19: Right.
20: And he said, you can't say that either. It's too snarky. And I literally said to the guy, why am I here? If neither of those works, why am I here?
19: One last question. I'm pretty sure, unless something happened at the end of last season I missed, that you have not settled on a signature home run call.
20: I have not.
19: Well, do you feel that now you will be the NBC Sunday Night Baseball voice of the game, that it is time to pick one?
20: I do, and I think we have the perfect panel up here for it.
19: Yes.
20: If they'd care to offer suggestions for a home run call.
19: Right.
21: How about bye-bye ball?
1: In that exact
21: bye-bye.
1: Voice.
21: Bye-bye ball.
19: Bye-bye.
21: Bye-bye.
22: Yeah.
20: See, normally, this is why this show is great. Normally, when somebody offers me a home run call, they offer me only the language portion, but you did the tone as
21: the
20: well.
21: Oh, the tone is crucial.
20: Yeah. And I think it makes the motif.
19: Yes.
21: You have to say it like a six-year-old.
19: Well, Jason Benetti, it is a pleasure to have you here, have you back home in Chicago, but we have asked you here to play our game. We are calling...
23: Jason Benetti, here's some confetti.
19: We're going to ask you about confetti. That's the word that used to mean little sweets and now means a huge mess. Answer two out of three questions correctly, you'll win our prize for one of our listeners. Bill, who is Jason Benetti playing for?
23: Tim Hudson of Washington, D.C.
19: All right. Here's your first question. One of the biggest confetti drops each year is in Times Square on New Year's Eve, and more than 3,000 pounds of confetti is dispersed all over. But That can sometimes lead to what problem? A, the confetti cannons are so big they can trigger an earthquake warning in the area. B, the confetti explosions can spook thousands of pigeons all at once, leading to a giant shower of bird poop on the revelers. Or C, sometimes after the event, many people are suffering from a medical condition called confetti arm.
20: You were vague enough that I think confetti arm is real.
19: That's true. It is real. Because you see, there are no confetti cannons or dispensers. All the confetti thrown into Times Square is thrown by hand, all 3,000 pounds of it. And the man in charge says the repetitive motion of throwing the confetti can lead to, quote, confetti arm. All right, here's your next question. Confetti can be made of a lot of things, paper, plastic, even sometimes gold, but parade goers at the 2012 Macy's Thanksgiving Day Parade were surprised when they found out that the confetti that day was made of what? A, newspaper ads for Walmart. B, shredded police documents, some of which included the names of undercover police officers. Or C, slices of turkey.
20: So when I was in the minors,
19: yes,
20: my broadcast partner was Kevin Brown of the Baltimore Orioles.
19: Right.
20: He's a TV announcer in Major League Baseball as well. We would drive to games and listen to Wait Wait.
19: Right.
20: And quite often we would say, I hope it's B.
19: Right.
20: And so I get to, on the show, say, I hope it's B.
19: It was B.
20: Yes.
19: Yes. Apparently, someone looked at a confetti piece of confetti stuck to a friend's coat and says, why does that confetti have someone's social security number on it? All right, you have a chance for a perfect game. Confetti cannons are a popular feature at shows and concerts, not in Times Square. But the band Bad Omens stopped using theirs after a show in Melbourne, Australia, where what happened? A, the cannons suffered a glitch where instead of going off at the end of a song, they fired off randomly all night. B, when the cannons went off, the confetti knocked a bunch of ceiling tiles loose, which fell on the audience's heads. Or C, someone stuck a balloon in the barrel, causing the cannon to explode.
20: I'm going to say that it was A, and it was firing all night.
19: No, I'm afraid it was actually B again.
20: Oh. I hope it's B.
19: Yeah, Kevin out there was shouting, I hope it's B. It was B. The next night after the tile incident, the lead singer of the band said from the stage, quote, a moment of silence for the victims of the ceiling panels. Not a joke. Shut up. I heard they're all here tonight. Everyone that was hit by the ceiling tile, if you were, where are my tile guys at?
1: What do you expect from a band called Bad Omen?
19: It's true, yeah.
1: They're not called Good Diplomacy.
19: That's right. Bill, how did Jason Benetti do in our quiz?
23: Two hits out of three put you on base. You're a winner.
19: There you are. Jason Benetti is a sportscaster and the new voice of Sunday Night Baseball on NBC. You can hear him all this season. Jason Benetti, thank you so much for joining us on Wait, Wait, Don't Tell Me. When we come back, the world's most enthusiastic librarian and arguably the dampest marriage proposal ever. That's when we return with more of Wait, Wait, Don't Tell Me from NPR.
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8: 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I'm Alzo Slade, and here's your host at the Studebaker Theater in the Fine Arts Building in Chicago, Illinois, Peter Sagal.
5: Thank you, Alzo. So much. Right now, we are on a beach somewhere. We're relaxing. We're reading romance novels. We're working on our tans.
8: Yeah, I was with you right up till that last part.
5: Well, we do that. We got some of our sunniest moments from the first part of the year. In February, we were joined by librarian Michael Threets, who had just been named the new host of Reading Rainbow from PBS. And yes, it's a great show. We love it. That's why we're in public radio. And he told us he was a big fan of the original host.
6: Oh, I absolutely did. LeVar Burton is one of my all-time favorite human beings in the entire world. That's how I saw myself as a reader. I was like, hey, this guy makes it so fun. He's having all these zany adventures. I was homeschooled, so my mom and dad raised us on Roots. So I was like, why is a Roots guy on Reading Rainbow? And then I came to terms, and I was like, well, that's cool. This is even better.
5: Yeah.
6: I'm the biggest LeVar Burton fan in the entire world.
5: He has that effect on people. How was the torch passed? Did LeVar Burton, like, knight you with a bookmark or hand over the animated butterfly to you? How did it work?
6: I wish it was that special. I have not yet had the pleasure of meeting Mr. Burton. I'm just trying to make him proud with my obnoxious enthusiasm for libraries and literacy and books. And I hope it's coming across well on YouTube to all the kid viewers out there.
5: And it is genuine. I think nobody doubts that. You've talked a lot how the library was your sort of safe space as a kid. And did you have a favorite book when you were a kid?
6: You know what? You're not going to be able to see it because my camera's blurred, but I have a full tattoo sleeve of my favorite books. So I love Where the Wild Things Are. I'm a big fan of Richard Scarry books.
5: Sure.
6: Strike and Nona, of Frog and Toad. But one of my favorite books is Bud Not Buddy by Christopher Paul Curtis. Mm. And it's because that was the first book where I saw myself look like a character in the books.
5: Well, how old were you when you got your first book tattoo?
6: I think I got my first book tattoo when I was 24.
5: So 24.
6: It's been almost 12 years.
5: And what was the first book you had tattooed?
6: The first one was, that is a good question. It was either Where the Wild Things Are or I have a library card of Arthur Reed from PBS tattooed on me.
5: Wow. Wow. And when you walked into the tattoo parlor at the age of 24 and you said, I would like this library card with Arthur the Aardvark, Arthur Reed's, did the guy just look at you and say, oh, what a cliche?
6: You know what? He really did. I think because I showed him my, like, I think at the time I had close to 40 library cards. I just brought in my library card collection, and he was like, okay, you're all about it. That's okay.
5: Whatever works. It's okay.
7: The giant biker across the room getting a tattoo of DW on his chest kind of nodded.
5: Oh,
7: in
5: yeah.
7: Respect.
6: Mr. Ratburn, let the meat take.
5: You spent so much time at your hometown library, eventually you went back and got a job there, and you eventually became head librarian, right?
6: I did, yes. I got my library card at that same library as a kid. I became a shelver. I went to college, got my bachelor's degree, got my master's degree, became a children's librarian, and then a marketing librarian, and then I eventually became the supervising librarian of that same
5: library. Wow, and once you acquired that immense power, what is the first thing you did with it?
9: Did you shush someone?
5: Oh, yeah.
9: I like to go into libraries just to shush everybody. I just like to just be like, shh, shh, shh. Even if nobody's saying anything.
5: Yeah.
9: I just love to shush in a library.
5: Let's say you have a little kid.
19: however old, who doesn't like to read. Says they don't, anyway. Do you have, like, a magic book that you have in your pocket, metaphorically speaking, to whip out and like, convert that kid into a reader?
6: You know what? I don't have necessarily a magic book, but I think I found that so many kids always have what they love on their person. Either they have a Spider-Man hat or nowadays they have K-pop Demon Hunter shirts. And I just start talking about that. And I'm like, did you know that there's football books? There's basketball books. There's actually books about K-pop Demon Hunters. I'm pretty sure there's someone out there trying to write a Bad Bunny book as we speak.
19: Yes.
6: So I think the magic of books is just saying, you know what, you can read graphic novels, you can read Dog Man 1,000 times. Read away. Reading is reading. You're a worthy reader.
10: Can I ask a health question of you, Michael? how many times can a parent safely read Everybody Poops to their child before they get actual brain damage?
19: The child or the adult?
10: I was thinking of the adult.
19: Yeah, I understand. Well, Michael Threets, it is a joy to talk to you. And this time we've invited you to play a game we're calling...
11: Don't read the rainbow, taste the rainbow.
6: Oh, no.
19: You host Reading Rainbow, so we thought we'd ask you about the candy with the slogan, Taste the Rainbow. That is, of course, Skittles. Answer 2 out of 3 questions about Skittles candies. You'll win our prize for one of our listeners, the voice of anyone they might choose from our show for their voicemail. So, Bill, who is librarian Michael Threets playing for?
11: Isaac Lewis of Milwaukee, Wisconsin.
19: All right. You ready to do this?
6: I'll give it a try for Lewis.
19: Give it a try. Here's your first question. Packs of Skittles come in a variety of different flavors, from the classic flavors to tropical fruit flavors. Well, one limited edition flavor that came out in 2019 was not so successful. Which was it? A, suppository Skittles. B, zombie Skittles, where one in every 20 Skittles tasted rotten. Or C, Zootopia Skittles, each designed to taste like each of the star animals in that movie.
6: I think I'm going to go with suppository Skittles.
19: Suppository Skittles.
7: Truly the most beast mode of all Skittles.
19: Truly, truly. No, it was zombie Skittles.
9: Really?
19: It really was. Zombie Skittles flavors included petrifying citrus punch, mummified melon, and every now and then, rotten zombie.
6: Wow.
19: Wow. Oh, all right, right. This is all right. You got 2 more chances. In 2018, a spokesman for Mars, the company that makes Skittles, had to issue an official statement to shut down a conspiracy theory that was spreading like wildfire, alleging what? A, Skittles are actually candied fish roe. B, all Skittles take exactly the same, they're just in different colors. Or C, each of them has a microdose of cocaine, which is why they're so addictive.
6: Oh. I really want to go with C, and I'm going to be so sad if it is C, but I'm going to go with B.
19: You're right. The rumor was that all Skittles taste exactly the same. They just have different colors. It's not true, and I am proud to say it was a rumor started by a report on NPR. Oh, there you go. All right, this is great, Michael. If you get this last one, you win. Skittles are known for their very weird commercials. Which of these was a real Skittles commercial that was broadcast somewhere in the world? Was it A, a commercial with a huge anthropomorphic tube sock that generated static electricity by rubbing on the carpet and shocks an old man on the tongue? Was it B, a man who milks Skittles from a giraffe, which is eating a rainbow? Or C, a mother who feeds her adult son Skittles through an umbilical cord?
10: God.
6: I'm going to go with B, with the giraffe.
19: You're going to go with B, the man who milks Skittles from a giraffe that's eating a rainbow. That's right, but they were all real. Those were all real Skittles commercials. Bill, how did Michael Threets do in our quiz?
11: 2 out of 3 is a win, Michael. Proved his talent.
19: Congratulations. Michael Threets' new book is I'm So Happy You're Here, A Celebration of Library Joy, and he is the host of the new edition of Reading Rainbow. Michael Threets, thank you so much for joining us on Wait, Wait, Don't Tell Me. What a pleasure to talk to you. Take care.
6: Thank you for having me.
19: Bye-bye.
11: Thanks, Michael.

0: Just a few weeks later, we went to Indiana University in Bloomington and met perhaps the greatest athlete ever to come out of that school. Olympic champion swimmer Lily King still lives near her alma mater. And Peter asked her about how she still trains in the university's pool.
1: Wow. Did you enjoy, after you graduated, coming back here and getting in the pool with all these younger swimmers and just continuing to kick their ass?
2: Yes. Always.
1: Always. Yes. Because you really... You're not that old, but you don't have to be old to really enjoy beating younger people.
2: It's just it's a thing. No, it doesn't get old ever.
1: When you were growing up, you had came from an athletic family. Your father's a track coach, mm-hmm. right? How did you know, A, that swimming was your sport, and B, that you were particularly good at it?
2: Well, I was really bad at everything else, so that was a good giveaway at the beginning.
3: Wait, maybe I'm an Olympic swimmer then.
2: Hey, you never know. Yeah. Gymnastics career didn't really take off.
3: It did not pan out.
2: You know, I was about this size at 14, so it didn't work for me either, so it's okay.
1: I love this story. I understand that your husband, who was a fellow member of the IU swim team, proposed to you after you had just won a meet or an event?
2: Yes. So I got proposed to at Olympic trials. Ooh. And the security at Olympic trials is like really tight. Trying to get up onto the pool deck, there's guys with like army guys with machine guns, like ready to... It's wild. Yeah, I'm like, guys, this is a swim meet. It's not that deep.
1: You're all wearing bathing suits. Where do they expect you to be hiding a weapon?
2: Exactly. So I walked down the stairs, and I'm gasping for, I just finished a race. I'm exhausted. And I saw he was on deck, and I was like, how'd you get down here? Like, they're going to take you out. Like, what are you doing?
3: He had murdered 11 security guards.
2: Pretty much. Well, I'm pretty sure he used to be in the CIA, but we don't have to talk about that.
3: Okay.
2: So, yeah, so then he proposed right then and there.
1: Really? Did he do the classic thing, get down on one knee?
2: Oh, yeah. Oh, yeah.
4: Like, you had a swim cap on when he proposed to you.
2: So, this is funny. So, I didn't, because one of my best friends who I trained with, she was a coach, so she told me, she's like, hey, just take your cap off after your race. And I was like, we're very honest with each other, sometimes to the point where it's not so nice. I was like, if you just tell me I look awful in my cap, like, just tell the truth. And she's like, no, just, you got to trust me to just take your cap off.
3: So funny. So
4: I That's got a good friend.
2: It is. So I get out after my race, I take my cap off and I'm looking in the stands for her and I couldn't see her. And I was like, what the hell?
4: I took it off for nothing.
2: I know, I'm like rolling my eyes.
1: Did you then hear her voice yelling, you also might want to put on some makeup?
2: Yeah, no, it was too late.
3: Why did you tell me to do my nails for the Olympic trials?
2: Exactly.
1: And there your husband was, and he got down on one knee, and he proposed right there in the deck.
2: There you go.
1: Right?
2: Yeah.
1: And do you think he would have proposed if you had lost?
2: So...
1: I've met enough really high elite athletes knowing that they all expect to win. You all expect to win every time, which is part of the secret. And so I imagine that if you hadn't won that day and made the Olympic team, you would have said yes to his proposal, but it might have been more like a, okay, fine.
2: Maybe. It was separation of church and state there, so...
4: Lily, if you expect to win, which is part of what makes mm-hmm. you a champion, do you get nervous? I know you're retired. Did you get nervous?
2: Yeah, absolutely. Especially like Olympic trials, when you go in and the whole point of the meet is you gotta be top two. So there's usually, 100 to 150 people in your event and only two make the Olympic team. So pretty much, especially if you're expecting to make it going into that final, you just gotta think, don't mess up.
5: Do competitors talk? Do you talk to, like you said, the 150 people? And I'm guessing the top group you expect to win. Do you guys like talk smack to each other before you jump in the pool? Or?
2: I do. They didn't like it that much.
1: No, wait a minute. Okay. Hold on. We had read that one of your secrets is you psych out your opponents. You play some mind games.
3: Looking pretty dry today.
1: Yeah. And I'm like, okay, fine. Trash talk. I get it. It's some of the greatest athletes do it. But how do you trash talk someone when you're both underwater?
2: Yeah. In one Olympic final, I did make eye contact with another girl off of a turn. So that was, I think, as close as we'd get in the water. That was pretty crazy.
1: She was the Dennis Rodman of international. Right.
2: I take that as a great compliment.
1: You should. Well, Lily King, we are delighted to talk to you, but we've asked you here to play a game we're calling...
6: Lily King, meet these Lil Kings.
1: That's right. We're going to ask you three questions about short kings.
2: All right.
1: Two or three questions right about men of less than average height, and you'll win our prize. One of our listeners, the voice of anyone they might choose for their voicemail. Bill, who is Lily King playing for?
6: Olivia Trevino and Leo Burton of Bloomington, Indiana.
1: I'm guessing you're fans. Are you ready to do this?
2: I'm ready.
1: Okay. Here we go. Here's your first question. For centuries, psychologists have talked about the Napoleonic complex, or the idea that short men can be more aggressive or ambitious than taller men. But a 2007 English scientific study disproved it. How did they do that? Was it A, by hitting short men with sticks and seeing if they got angrier than tall men? B, by asking short men how much they might enjoy conquering Europe? Or C, simply by asking a bunch of short men if they were compensating for something, and they all said, no!
2: I'm going to go C.
1: You're going to go C? Choice is C. They just asked them, and they all yelled no? No, it was actually A.
2: No!
1: It was. What they did, and this is true, is they would wrap men of various heights on the knuckles with sticks. And they noted that shorter men would react with less anger than taller men.
4: Interesting.
1: Huh. Yeah. All right, you have two more chances. You get these right, you win. Here we go. It might surprise you who is a short king, or was, as in which of these examples? A, Neil Armstrong, the astronaut, who meant to say, that's one step for a small man. B, Joseph Stalin, who was so short, Harry Truman used to call him Lil Squirt. Or C, Dwayne The Rock Johnson, who originally wrestled under the nickname The Pebble.
2: It's not the pebble. I know that. I'm hearing B. B sounds good.
1: Yes, it's B.
2: You guys gotta, like, give me some YMCA. It all sounds the same.
1: I'm just asking, though, did you rely on the audience at your swim meet? It's like, what stroke? What should I do?
3: Oh, fast?
1: Fast? Okay, everybody wants to go out.
2: A little bit. I'd be like,
1: yeah. Yeah, he's calling Little Squirt, you know. All right, last question. If you get this one right, you win. Alan Ladd, a star from the golden age of Hollywood, was only 5'6". And to make up for that, the producers of his movies would do what? A, dig holes for his taller co-stars to stand in. B, put 1-foot-high lifts into all his shoes. Or C, make sure that every other actor in the entire movie was 5'2" or shorter.
2: They're all saying A. I feel like I'm like really using my phone a friend.
1: You are.
2: Okay, I'll go A.
1: It was A, yes.
2: The lifted shoes makes way more
1: sense. So if he was talking to, say, a taller woman, they would dig a hole and the woman would stand in the hole and appear shorter. And you're maybe saying, well, wait a minute. Great. Okay, a hole. What if the actor had to move during the shot? Easy answer, they'd dig a ditch. Bill, how did Lily King do in our quiz?
6: 6-time Olympic medalist wins the big one. 2 out of 3 on Wait, Wait, Don't Tell Me.
2: With a lot of help.
1: With a lot of help. That's all right. Lily King is a 6-time Olympic medalist and a legend of Hoosier athletics. Lily King, thank you so much for joining us on Wait, Wait, Don't Tell Me.
2: Thank you.
1: Lily King, everybody. When we come back, our panelists give the week's news the treatment it deserves, and the very meanest of the mean girls turns out to be kind of nice. That's when we come back with more of Wait, Wait, Don't Tell Me from NPR.
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0: 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I'm Alzo Slade, and here's your host at the Studebaker Theater in the Fine Arts Building in Chicago, Peter Sagal.
14: Thank you, Alzo. Thanks, everybody. So we have spent the hour relaxing on the beach, and by now we've got sand everywhere and a sunburn, and frankly, we're wondering what the whole point is.
0: I hate having an existential crisis when I'm surfing.
14: So every week we ask our panelists about the news, and every week that seems to be a surprise to them. Here's some fun we have with our panelists this year, including some questions that we have never broadcast before. Karen, couples will go to great lengths to ensure their weddings go smoothly, and this week we learned that some brides are going to the lengths of hiring a what?
15: Oh, a wedding planner?
14: Oh, they've got that.
15: An outfit, like a clothing designer?
14: Oh, sure, that's old hat. They all got that.
15: A dentist?
14: No, this is going the extra mile to make sure that you're not hexed on your wedding.
15: Oh, are they hiring, what, like a witch?
14: Yes, they're hiring witches.
15: Okay.
14: Wedding costs, soaring, weather, more unpredictable.
15: Wait, I have an important question.
14: Yes.
15: Aren't witches famously evil?
16: Wow, well, stereotype much?
15: That was so you racist of
14: strike
15: me.
14: Strike me if you've heard this before.
15: Yeah.
14: But she was a wicked witch. I am a good witch.
15: Ah, yes.
14: There are two different kinds, right?
15: Yes. I've heard you say this before.
14: Don't tell anybody in what context, okay? That's between us. So anyway, people are like so worried that their incredibly expensive weddings are not going to go off well, they're hiring witches to make sure they will. Sure, witches are expensive. We know that. But you can haggle of them down to your second born child.
16: Okay, I've never felt so alone as a member of the LGBT community. You guys have never been to a lesbian wedding where it was like a woman with, you know, gray straw-like hair down to her waist doing a hand fasting ceremony and then chanting and smudging the space before and after?
0: No.
14: No, yeah.
0: No.
14: No.
16: Well, I've never felt

0: Experts have long said that if you want to avoid heart disease and live a long life, 150 minutes of exercise a week, a little more than 2 hours, is plenty. Well, a new study has said what?
1: It's not nearly enough.
0: That's exactly right.
1: Oh, damn it. What? Damn it.
0: I know. It's so frustrating.
1: We're going in the wrong direction.
2: Crazy.
1: This
0: new research finds that if you really want to avoid dying early, you need not 150 minutes, but 560 minutes of exercise a week. That is about 9.5 hours. That is the amount of exercise that makes the people in your life say things like, you have a problem, and I'm leaving you.
1: On the other hand, what kind of life is that?
3: Yeah.
1: I've been pogo sticking. I've been doing a series of daily videos counting down until November 3rd. And I don't know whatever made me do this, but in the beginning of it, and I try to give people something that they can do each day,
0: right.
1: You know, because hand-wringing isn't all that helpful. What you can do...
3: If you hand-wring for 9 hours a week, though.
1: You'll stay alive for a really long time. Yeah. But something they can do to help save the democracy. But in the beginning, when I first started doing it, and I have no idea why I did this, but I said, in addition, I will add a pogo on each day until we take back the House and the Senate.
0: Right.
1: And
0: so it was one pogo jump in the first day, two in the second.
1: Yeah,
0: the
1: I can tell you that I started 130 days ago.
2: Yeah. Is it an honor system thing, or do you play? It's like 130 jumps that everyone sees you do.
1: Yeah.
2: Okay.
1: The editor speeds it up,
0: sure,
1: because it would be boring to watch the whole time. But I do them in real time, and I don't want to. If anybody here has ever watched. I hope I'm not wrecking it for you, telling you that it's sped up.
0: But really, seriously, 560 minutes, it's so much. The average American would have to increase their average weekly exercise to reach that goal by 560 minutes. So, Roxanne, the Met Gala was this week, and a deep dive by your colleagues at the Washington Post looked into one of the event's enduring mysteries, how the celebrities in attendance do what?
4: Studying the costumes, I actually looked at a lot of this. I'm going to say go to the bathroom.
0: You're exactly right, Roxanne. The question was...
4: Because they're so... Like, Heidi Klum was, like, encased in, this plastic thing. And
0: I believe she was, like, a Grecian bust of something.
4: Yes, she was.
0: And they're all, like, wearing these insanely tight or sculpted things that they have to be sewn into or sculpted into. So, of course, the question is, how do they manage... When nature calls, I mean, I'm sure Rihanna loves knowing that one of the nation's great newspapers looked at her and their first thought was, what's going on there bladder-wise? So it turns out, because the Post, you know, democracy dies in darkness, they looked into this. And, turns out some celebrities, a lot of people, they just don't because they make sure not to drink before or during. So they don't have to, and that's good because it just so happens this year's Met Gala theme was desiccated corpse. And some celebs have a trap door built into their elaborate costumes to make it all easier. You can do that. Just don't get spotted by the paparazzi.
5: There must be haute couture catheters.
0: Oh God! Let's see. Well, my gown is by Armani, and my colostomy bag is by
5: Dolce & Gabbana.

If you'd like to play on air, call or leave a message at 1-888-WAIT-WAIT. That's 1-888-924-8924. You can see us most weeks right here at the Studebaker Theater in downtown Chicago. You can also catch us on the road. We'll be in Huber Heights, Ohio, just outside of Dayton, on September 3rd. Our comedy grab bag stand-up show is back. It's Wednesday, September 9th at the Den Theater here in Chicago, hosted by none other than Alzo Slade, with comedy from our panelists, special guests, and even, well, me. For tickets and information to all our live events, go to nprpresents.org. Finally, last year, we talked to Renee Rapp, a singer, songwriter, and actor most well-known for playing the meanest girl herself, Regina, in the musical Mean

0: girls on stage and film.
1: Peter asked her about her childhood love of the theater, but it turns out it wasn't originally her jam.
2: I wasn't really into theater immediately. I was just always a huge fan of pop stars and a huge fan of singers and musicians. And then I was just so, I think, annoying to be around for my family that they were like, well, you would do well in the theater.
0: Really?
2: And they were right.
0: Yes.
2: So,
0: and also,
2: yeah,
0: you'll have rehearsal late into the evening, so we won't see you.
2: Exactly. Yes. I can't be around for too long, which was nice. But I missed a lot because I was in theater. I missed the death of my first pet. I missed the death of my hamster. My mom had to brave that on her own because I was in a thrilling production of Annie.
3: Did the sun come up the next day, Renee? Just asking.
2: The sun absolutely came out tomorrow, I took myself back to that damn tin bucket and did a hard knock life 10 times better in lieu of my hamster's death.
0: Wow. Yeah. I love that even at 10, you were able to take that tragedy of the loss of your hamster and transform it into art.
2: Absolutely. I was like, how can I make this about myself? So.
0: Your first album, Snow Angels, came out a few years ago. Massive hit. Your new album out this summer is called Bite Me. And it has songs. These are just the titles that you wrote the lyrics to. Mad, Leave Me Alone, Why Is She Still Here? I Can't Have You Around Me Anymore, and I Think I Like You Better When You're Gone. So, Renee, we just met, but is everything okay?
2: No.
0: No.
2: No. At the time, no, not at all. I was just at such a point in my life where everyone was just so annoying to be around, and I was so fed up with myself. I was fed up with my, like, work life. I was like, I don't have fun anymore. And I wanted to write an album that was like, I want everyone to get and stay the hell away from me. And I kind of did exactly that. Like, it is thematically the title.
0: Okay. It's an amazing record, and the songs are stunning and fun and crazy and great, and I recommend it to everybody. I want to ask you one more thing. You were on Stephen Colbert recently, and you talked about, I was deeply surprised because I thought I knew you from your work, about your massive crush on Mark Cuban.
2: I know. I understand that this doesn't really seem like my thing.
0: No.
2: You know, it's a boy.
0: For one thing.
2: I have like a very specific brand of like that age of like white boy that like really does it for me for some reason. Like there's like a thing there that they do that I'm super into. Like it's kind of like he to me is the equivalent to like Jason Sudeikis on Ted Lasso. And then there's this other guy who also is kind of in that, I'm forgetting his name off the top of my head, but he plays like the evil brother in Game of Thrones. He's Cersei Lannister. You know the incest? He's the boy.
0: Oh,
2: in the
0: that
2: incest.
0: Guy. Yeah, okay. I know who you mean.
2: So
0: Nicholas Coster-Waldo, that guy.
2: Love. And there's so few middle-aged men that I like.
4: Sure. I don't mean to be presumptuous here, but like these are all middle-aged men with full heads of hair wearing like dark suits. If you squint, those are just butch lesbians.
2: Butch lesbians with jobs, girl. That's what I like.
0: Well, it is an absolute joy to talk to you, Renee. And we have, in fact, asked you here to play a game we're calling
5: Bite Me, Edward Cullen. Please, bite me.
0: So your new album, as we have mentioned, your new album is called Bite Me, which, of course, immediately reminded us of the Twilight vampire saga.
2: Yeah.
0: Answer three questions about those moody, damp vampires.
2: Oh, God.
0: No, and you will win a prize for one of our listeners, the voice of anyone from our show they might choose for their voicemail. Bill, who was Renee Rapp playing for?
5: Jack Owens of Denver, Colorado.
0: Okay.
2: Okay.
0: I just have to ask before we get started, I think you're in the right demographic for it. Were you a fan of the Twilight saga at any time?
2: I loved Twilight as a kid. Rob Pattinson also goes in that.
3: I
2: loved Twilight as a kid. I cannot tell you the last time I watched Twilight, though.
0: All right.
2: Yeah.
0: Here's your first question, Renee. Twilight takes place, the books and eventually the movie, in the very real town of Forks, Washington, which has been a tourist destination ever since the first book, Twilight, was published. Author Stephanie Stephanie Meyer knew the book had to be set in Forks, Washington. Why? A, she was paid to do so by the Forks, Washington Chamber of Commerce and Tourist Bureau. B, she Googled rainiest place in the U.S. and it was what came up. Or C, her plan was to set the sequel book in Spoons, Washington, then Knives, and finally, Sporks.
2: I love a spork, but I think that, like, B, that feels like something a writer would do.
0: It is something that that writer, in fact, did. Because... writing about vampires. Vampires don't like sunlight, so why wouldn't they live in the rainiest, cloudiest place they could find? Here is your next question. In addition to the town of Forks, the Twilight books made an unexpected star out of somebody else. Who was it? A, the book's editor, whose note, "Why not just make mummies sexy?" was accidentally published in the first edition. B, a man whose real name was Edward Cullen, who was cast in a reality dating show called Searching for My Bella Swan. Or C, the hand model holding an apple on the cover of the books, who spun her fame into an apple-scented hand lotion brand called Hands of Twilight.
2: The third one sounds ridiculous. Like the hand thing,
0: yeah.
2: But that's so prominent on the cover.
0: Yes.
2: And a good hand goes a long way.
0: It's true.
2: So maybe the third one?
0: You're right again, Renee. That's what happened. We all remember that the cover of the books has hands holding an apple of various kinds. And sure, that woman went on to have a sort of semi-famous career. Although, in a New York Magazine profile, it said of her, quote, "She doesn't understand why she's not more famous."
2: Of course, that is something only a hand model would say.
0: You're right. All right, you're doing really well, Renee. We have one more question for you. The first screenplay for the movie adaptation of the first book, Twilight, was thrown out and replaced with a version that was much closer to the book. That's what got made. That's a bit of a shame because the abandoned screenplay included which of these scenes? A, Bella revealing her father was Frankenstein's monster. B, Bella riding a jet ski being chased by the FBI. Or C, a climactic scene as the vampires attack the Red Cross's largest blood bank.
2: Oh my God. Okay, once again, I see it all, even the jet ski.
0: Sure.
2: I'm kind of liking that. I'm liking that because I'm not sure that I know enough about Blue Cross Blue Shield. So let's go with the jet ski.
0: You're right again, Renee.
2: Yeah.
0: Very good.
2: So
0: in that original, big chase scenes, lots of action. In that script, Bella also blows away vampires with a shotgun for some reason. It turns out that the studio was told, or they had the idea, let's make this more appealing to boys. Anyway.
2: Love.
0: Love it. Bill, how did Renee Rapp do in our quiz?
5: I can't believe it, but she got them all right. What a winner.
0: You're amazing. Renee Rapp's fabulous new album is Bite Me. She's on tour supporting it this fall. See her if you can. Renee Rapp, thank you so much for joining us. And wait, don't tell me. What a pleasure to talk to you. Bye-bye. Take care.
2: Thank you, guys.
5: Thanks.
2: Bye.
0: Thank you. That's it for our We're Going to Get Away From It All, Even If It Tries to Hunt Us Down edition. 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Philip Gotica writes our limericks. BJ Lederman composed our theme. Our program is produced by Jennifer Mills, Miles Grumbos, and Lillian King. Special thanks to Peter Gwynn for getting that spot on our backs. Our vibes curator is Emma Choi. Technical direction is from Lorna White. Our CFO is Colin Miller. Our ops manager is Jasira Vardak. Our production manager is Robert Newhouse. Our senior producer is Ian Chillog. And the executive producer of Wait, Don't Tell Me is Michael Danforth. Thanks to everybody everybody you heard on their show this week, all our panelists, Alzo Slade, and of course, Bill Curtis. And thanks to all of you for listening. I'm Peter Sagal. We'll see you next week. This is NPR.
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11: From WHYY in Philadelphia, this is Fresh Air Weekend. I'm Tanya Mosley in Los Angeles. Today...
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11: The film Spider-Man Brand New Day continues to break box office records after having the biggest U.S. opening weekend in history. Today we meet the film's director, Destin Daniel Cretton. Before Marvel, he worked in a group home for at-risk teens, an experience that shaped everything he's made since then and became the movie Short Term 12. Also, we hear from Harriet Clark. She was 11 months old when her mother was a getaway driver of a robbery. The robbers were members of a radical offshoot of the Weather Underground and the Black Panthers. For 37 years, Clark spent Saturdays visiting her mother in prison.
14: She figured out how to mother me in some of the most difficult conditions possible.
11: First, the news.
15: Live from NPR News in Washington, I'm Dan Ronan. Iran is accusing Qatar of holding three of its military pilots who have been missing since March. Iranian officials said the pilots were captured when their fighter jets were shot down. NPR's Hadil Alshashi reports.
16: The Iranian Armed Forces Missing Persons Committee said the three pilots went missing early in the war with the U.S. and Israel when their jets were hit by, quote, enemy defenses and they ejected. In a statement, the committee said that the Qatari military was holding them and hadn't allowed the men to contact their families or Iranian officials. Qatar's military said in March that its air force shot down two Iranian bomber jets, but it did not immediately respond to Iran's latest accusations. Iran said until now there was no information on the soldiers and called on the Red Cross to intervene and investigate the pilots' conditions. Hadil Alshalchi, NPR News, Istanbul.
15: The Food and Drug Administration says it's on the ground in Mexico investigating the cause of contaminated lettuce that has sickened almost 10,000 people in at least 19 states. NPR's Laura Sullivan has details.
17: FDA officials say they have initiated an on-site inspection at Taylor Farms in Mexico, the farm linked to the largest known cyclospora outbreak in U.S. history. They say they're coordinating with Mexican officials. The FDA says in a statement it's, quote, confident that all recalled iceberg lettuce related to this specific outbreak is off the market. Officials noted that the Best Buy dates on the lettuce packaging has also now passed. The FDA says investigators in Mexico hope to sample different areas of the facility and the fields, though critics say it will be hard to gain much useful information now because too much time has passed. Taylor Farm says it recalled all iceberg lettuce from the U.S. market on July 17th. Laura Sullivan, NPR News, Washington.
15: Time is running out to register to vote in some of the last statewide primary elections of the year. NPR's Hansi Lo Wong has details.
18: If you're eligible to vote in Tuesday's primary in Wyoming, in-person registration continues through primary day. Delaware and Massachusetts hold primaries in September. Eligible voters who haven't registered yet in those states have until Saturday, August 22nd to sign up online or in person or to get their mail-in application postmarked. New Hampshire's primary is also coming up next month. Mail-in applications must be received by August 26, and in-person registration will be available at the polls on New Hampshire's primary day, September 8th. And if you're already registered, election officials recommend confirming your status and contact information before the deadline by visiting your state's official election website. Officials can remove your name from voter rolls, especially if you recently moved, changed your name, or haven't voted in a while. Hansi Luong, NPR News.
15: Lala is now a Category 1 hurricane as it moves westerly towards the Big Island of Hawaii. The storm has 75-mile-per-hour winds and could bring between 8 to 25 inches of rain. This is NPR. Employees in China displaced by artificial intelligence have recently seen courts and arbitration panels rule in their favor, but workers remain anxious. NPR's Jennifer Pak reports from Beijing.
12: This summer, economics graduate Yilouan Wu took an internship at an AI startup in eastern China and says she was shocked. I didn't know how advanced AI was already, she says. I feel very afraid. Several courts have ruled that employers adopting AI cannot shift the burden to workers. But China and the U.S. are locked in an AI race, says Eli Friedman, a professor of global labor and work at Cornell University.
13: You can't say that we want to dominate these industries in the future and then, you know, start clutching your pearls.
12: Plus, it's tough to find a stable job in China's sluggish economy. Jennifer Pak, NPR News, Beijing.
15: Air traffic controllers at Phoenix's Sky Harbor International Airport averted a potential crash Friday, keeping two American Airlines flights, which ironically had the identical flight numbers, apart from each other. The two planes were both identified as American 2482. One was inbound from Chicago, the other taking off from Phoenix. If both planes assumed the controllers were giving them instructions to fly at the same altitude as they were converging, they might have collided. Controllers noted the discrepancy and managed to speak to each crew separately, keeping them far apart. One controller said during his career he's never seen two planes with the same identical call sign this close. American and the FAA are investigating. This is NPR.
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21: This is Fresh Air Weekend. I'm Tanya Mosley. At the end of the last Spider-Man movie, No Way Home, back in 2021, Peter Parker makes a choice. To save the people he loves, he had everyone on Earth forget he ever existed. My guest today, filmmaker Destin Daniel Cretton, picks up the story years later in the latest Spider-Man, Brand New Day. Peter is still Spider-Man, but years after everyone he loves has forgotten about him, he's living almost completely alone. And when strange things begin happening to his powers, there's no one in his life who knows him well enough to even know something is wrong.
22: What is happening to me?
23: Did you miss me, Spidey? I'm losing my mind. Totally out of control. I gotta fix whatever this is right now.
21: That's Tom Holland as Peter Parker in Spider-Man Brand New Day, and it opened with the biggest debut in box office history. Director Destin Daniel Cretton came to Marvel from a very different kind of filmmaking. His first job out of college was at a group home for at-risk teenagers. He turned that experience into the 2013 film Short Term 12, which featured young actors Brie Larson, Rami Malek, and Lakeith Stanfield. Cretton went on to direct The Glass Castle and Just Mercy, about attorney Bryan Stevenson's work defending men on death row. His Marvel debut was Shang-Chi and The Legend of the Ten Rings, the studio's first film with an Asian lead and an Asian director. He also created the Marvel series Wonder Man. Destin Daniel Cretton, welcome to Fresh Air.
24: Thank you.
21: Okay, 23 million people went to see this movie the first weekend. And a movie like this, I mean, it has enormous expectations. There are, of course, the studio expectations, because this is a franchise, it's a brand. And in many ways, these stories have to carry each other from film to film. But there's something in particular that you have to bring to the film as well, your sensibilities as a director, knowing that you're stepping into an established story. Was there a moment or any time during the beginning of the process where you said, this is the film and this is my stamp, my place in it?
1: There were a few moments in the development process where I felt like I now understand the heart of this story. One was in the writing process. We were trying to really understand what the internal story was of Peter Parker. And I was reflecting a lot on my 20s when I left university and when I didn't really have a real direction in life, when a lot of my friends were going off to other things. And it felt like a lot of people were moving on without me. It was easy at that time to feel completely alone. That was around the time that I was working at that group home for at-risk teenagers. Mm. And when I think about that particular time in my life, I don't know, I just felt like that was Peter. That was this stage where you're looking back at the things and the places that you've been, and you don't know how to define them to move forward. And so to be able to look at Peter and watch him redefine kind of the pain and the things that he's been through and actually use them as part of the things that make him strong was a very therapeutic experience.
21: I actually want to play a clip. It's a scene where Peter Parker, as we said, he's been erased from the memory of everyone who loved him. And he crashes a house party thrown by MJ, the girl he loved, who was played by Zendaya, and Ned, his best friend, played by Jacob Batalon. And neither of them knows who he is. It's the first time we kind of see them all together. And it's a real trippy experience because, you know, of course he knows and we know the whole backstory, but they don't know who he is. And Peter is, at that moment, unbelievably lonely, and he loves these two people so much, you know? He's been following their lives on social media, and he's at this party, and he sees MJ, and she speaks first. Let's listen.
3: God, there's like 50 people in our apartment. Statistically speaking, that means at least two of them are sociopaths, which is kind of cool. Nice flowers.
4: Oh, they're a housewarming gift.
3: Really?
4: Yeah.
3: Oh, okay. Most people just brought beer and chips. It's very nice. I'm MJ.
4: I'm a Maynard. A Maynard.
22: Oh, you two don't know each other?
4: No, I'm a neighbor.
3: Friendly neighbor?
21: That cough, that's a scene from Spider-Man Brand New Day, directed by my guest today, Destin Daniel Cretton. Of course, The Friendly Neighbor is a play off of the whole Spider-Man franchise. But this is kind of what you're talking about that those growing pains of getting to the next stage of life. Because, of course, this is the device where they don't know him, and that's a big part of the storyline. But it's also something that is very ordinary, too, where you grow out of your friends at a certain age in life. Maybe the people that you have kind of been on the journey with, you're now kind of, you know, separating. There's a certain grief that lives in that.
1: Mm-hmm. And it also just feels so, to me, so relatable. At that stage in life, I remember being in those parties. I remember being surrounded by people who all seem like they have it together and seem like they are having the time of their lives. And I remember certain times feeling very alone in the middle of it. But it was actually really fun to explore that. And I mean, Tom playing awkward, there's just nothing better than watching Tom play an awkward scene.
21: Yeah, why? How? Yeah.
1: He's just, his comedic timing with his awkwardness, I think, is one of the most brilliant things about him. It's so relatable. It's not just comedy. It's just like a feeling and situation that I just feel like I've been at.
21: This movie also introduces Jean Grey. into Peter Parker's world. And for people who don't know her, Jean is a mutant who can enter people's minds. She can hear their thoughts, live inside their memories. And she is one of the X-Men. And, you know, so everyone is talking about this is like, oh, okay, this is setting this up for me for the next movie here. But I've read that it was actually the other way around. It wasn't the studio who was pushing you for this. This was something you actually wanted for yourself. You wanted her to be a part of this storyline. Talk to me about why she was important to introduce, to kind of reinforce all of these themes that you were so interested in exploring.
1: When we were writing this movie, we wanted an antagonist that would be a real reflection of Peter Parker and where he is in his emotional journey. And we went through a lot of potential villains, and I cannot think of a better reflection than where we landed. I was really interested in having our antagonist be somebody who is younger than Peter, who really represents in many ways what young people are going through right now, what young people are feeling.
21: Let's take a short break. If you're just joining us, my guest is filmmaker Destin Daniel Cretton. He directed the new movie Spider-Man: Brand New Day, which is in theaters now. We'll continue our conversation after a short break. I'm Tanya Mosley, and this is Fresh Air Weekend.
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21: This is Fresh Air Weekend. I'm Tanya Mosley. Let's get back to my conversation with filmmaker Destin Daniel Cretton, director of the new movie Spider-Man: Brand New Day. He also directed Just Mercy and Shang-Chi and The Legend of the Ten Rings and created the Marvel series Wonder Man. His breakout film was Short Term 12, about the staff and teenagers inside of a short-term group home, drawn from the 2 years he spent working in one after college. Let's talk about this time that you were working in this group home. There's a story that you tell about how cocky you felt as a young man when you got this job. You thought, like, these kids are going to love me. I'm going to be, in some ways, a savior. And you got a rude awakening.
1: I sure did.
21: What happened instead?
1: It was a job that really threw a lot of things back into my face. It was by far the most difficult experience that I had up until that point, and also the most rewarding. I grew up on Maui. I didn't realize how sheltered I was until I was working at that group home. I just was not exposed to the type of experiences that these young people had gone through. I also wasn't ready for the people that they had become because of their experiences. These young teenagers were, in many ways, much more mature than I was. But then they were also very, you know, they had very real real pain from their past just right under the surface that they were always dealing with. So it was very quickly a very humbling experience for me.
21: I want to actually play a clip from the film, and it was your second film. Short Term 12 is the name of the facility in the film, and the kids stay there until they find somewhere else to live or until they turn 18 and age out. And in this clip, the scene is Rami Malek. He plays Nate, a new staffer on his first day. Is he a proxy for you?
1: Yes.
21: He is.
1: He definitely is.
21: Okay. And he is talking with Brie Larson's character, Grace, who has been working there for a while and shows him the ropes. Let's listen.
7: These are the files on our kids if you want to see what kind of crap they've been through.
8: How long do they stay here?
7: Supposedly less than a year, but we have a few that have been here a little over three. We just keep them until the county figures out where they're going to go next. Tom! Go brush your teeth! Remember, you're not their parent, you're not their therapist. You are here to create a safe environment, and that's it.
8: Got it.
7: And since you're new, they're going to try and test you, see what they can get away with, so just say no for a while.
8: No. Okay.
7: Kind of got to be an ass before you can be their friend. You're going to be fine.
21: That was Rami Malek and Brie Larson in the film Short Term 12, directed by my guest today, Destin Daniel Cretton. When you took that job, what were your aspirations?
1: You know, I graduated with a communication degree, and I was making short films. I would do a short film once a year, and I would just save my money. So I worked at a group home for 2 or 3 years. I taught high school video production. I worked at a hotel putting up their media, their projectors and things. I had a lot of odd jobs to pay the bills, but it was all really a way to just pay the bills while I made movies as a hobby.
21: Okay, because you were very clear at that time that you wanted to make movies.
1: I was very clear that I wanted to keep making movies as a hobby. I wasn't really chasing it as a career. I feel very surprised and lucky to be where I am. I tried moving up to LA early on, but I found it to be a little too overwhelming. And so when I moved back to San Diego, where I went to school, it was also an admission to myself that I was not going to make it in the industry. I was going to go back and just try to find a way to do what I loved and continue to do it without getting paid for it. So I didn't see that as a failure. I saw it as a way to survive psychologically as an artist.
21: I want to switch gears to talk about another film of yours. First off, I just want to say thank you for Just Mercy. I watched that with my children during the pandemic. And surprisingly, I think it's surprising for me that they still reference that sometimes. And for people who don't know it, it's based on Bryan Stevenson's memoir about his work defending men on death row in Alabama. I want to actually play a clip from the film. And this scene features Jamie Foxx as Walter McMillan. And Walter is a man who was wrongfully convicted of murder and sentenced to death in Alabama. And Michael B. Jordan plays Bryan Stevenson. And at the time, he's a young lawyer just out of Harvard who has taken on this case. And the two are meeting for the first time in the visiting area of the prison. And Walter basically tells Bryan Stevenson, I don't really trust that you can help me and get me off death row. Let's listen.
9: Rich boy from Harvard, you don't know what it is down here when you're guilty from the moment you're born. And you can buddy up with these white folks and make them laugh and try to make them like you, whatever that is, and you say, yes, sir, no, ma'am, but when it's your turn, they ain't got to have no fingerprints, no evidence. And the only witness they got made the whole thing up. And none of that matter when all y'all think is I look like a man who could kill somebody.
10: But that's not what I think.
9: I You know how many people been freed from Alabama death row? None. What make you think you're gonna change that?
11: Mr. McMillan.
14: We're done here. Mr. McMillan, please. I'm here to help.
21: That was Jamie Foxx's Walter McMillan and Michael B. Jordan, who played Brian Stevenson. What is it about filmmaking that's your language, that is your way to express? Because you're touching on something with these people, especially Brian Stevenson, who just recently he had this, he was talking about how this moment that we're in is a moment where we are taking the record. It's narrative change. It's through storytelling that we're able to make change in this generation, in this moment. And I'm just wondering for you, what is it particularly about filmmaking that is your language?
1: I grew up on Maui, a small island in the middle of the Pacific Ocean, and I found connection to the outside world in movie theaters. As a kid, I would watch many movies with my dad, with our family, and that is how I traveled. That is how I was exposed to other cultures. That's how I understand how kids grew up in high school on the mainland. And one of my biggest takeaways was not how different we are, but how similar we are emotionally. The things that, you know, when I watched E.T. and the things that I see this young man going through in his family, in his school, were things that I went through. And I have always found movies to be a way of peering into other lives that I would never otherwise experience, to peer into other worlds and find those things that still connect us. And I feel lucky that I went from being a spectator to then just kind of getting obsessed with doing this as a young kid. Yeah. And I think over time, I've just become very addicted to the process of exploring a subject, of jumping into it and understanding it and finding a way to write it in a narrative through the eyes of a character that I identify with.
21: You mentioned how you'd go see movies with your dad, and your mom was, you called her, you know, a little hippie mom. I think you referenced that she was sort of a hippie mom, but she also was a mom who was very particular about the media and other things like that that you consumed. How did that work in your household?
1: My mom was very kind of anti-TV. She would allow us to watch certain things on, like, we could watch TGIF on Friday night, but most of the time...
21: What's TGIF? You're talking about the home video?
1: No, it's like that run on Friday nights that had Family Matters.
21: Oh, and, okay, yeah.
1: Gosh, I forgot.
21: Like a bunch of different family-themed sitcoms?
1: Yeah. Watch like four in a row or something.
21: Yeah.
1: But it was actually, looking back, really wonderful. We lived in Haiku, a small town right next to a pineapple field and lots of open spaces. We grew up in the same property that my mom grew up on. And she would just force us out of the house. And because of that, we had to find our own ways of playing make-believe or making up plays or making up dance routines or fight choreography, and then we'd perform it for my mom. And we used to do that when I was really young. And then around 11 or 12, my grandma loaned me her VHS camera, and that's when I got addicted to making movies. And so my mom wouldn't let us watch TV, but she allowed us to make as much stuff as we wanted. So that's when I started making movies with my siblings. And honestly, the process has not changed. We would spend all day making a short film or a commercial or whatever. And then I'd put it together, and then we'd have a little premiere. But the premiere was just like my mom and dad. But that feeling remains the same. I'm still like kind of buzzing and have those those butterflies in my stomach before I'd show it, and then my mom collapsed, and it's like that's the full process, and that's still the same creative process that I go through.
21: And your mom, she didn't allow comics in the house?
1: Nope.
21: The lore is you had one little beat-up Spider-Man comic.
1: Yeah, that was more from my that my grandpa had some comics, and of course my friends, you know, right around the time I was 10 was like, that was like the Todd McFarlane days, and I remember those Spider-Man comics, and sneaking, I have a memory of sneaking one. That was potentially at my grandpa's house, or it was from one of my friends, but it was like that was Spawn and Spider-Man were kind of the big thing when I was like 10 or 11 years old.
21: Do you know why your mom didn't want you to read those, or you and your siblings?
1: I think there's, I think she was, anytime she would see something that was violent, she wasn't into it. So fighting wasn't cool. Sexiness, mm-hmm. probably she wasn't into that when I was a kid. And it goes hand in hand with her being pretty protective of the things that we would consume in any type of media, TV, movies. But you know, when you're a kid, you find ways to sneak.
21: Your Marvel debut happened in 2021, directing Shang-Chi, the first Asian superhero. And you said this was the first time in your professional career that you walked into a space and everyone was Asian, just about. Describe what that was like for you and what that meant for you at that particular moment in your career.
1: Yeah, it was one of those things I didn't really know I was missing until it happened. And when I stepped onto set, once all of our stunt performers were there and all of our actors were on set, and it was kind of that first day on set, it was cool. It was just like this, there was something about set that just felt homey, that felt so comfortable. To be able to have conversations with people that fully understand what my grandma is like and what growing up in an Asian culture is like. So I didn't know that aspect of myself could be a part of my filmmaking. Mm-hmm. You know, I always sort of compartmentalized my upbringing and my culture and growing up in Hawaii as sort of a separate thing than my experience as a filmmaker until I was on set for Shang-Chi. It was very special.
21: You know, in addition to this theme of family in your films, there's also something about young people who feel alone and have had to deal with the loss of loved ones. And that theme is in Short Term 12 and Spider-Man, Peter, and the young villain in the movie. Also in Shang-Chi, he went through the same loss and violence. That also seems like that's a pretty strong through line.
1: Yes, I agree.
21: Is there a reason that you keep coming back to making films about that?
1: Maybe this is true for many artists. The experience, I think, of my childhood was made up of so much joy and also quite a lot of pain and hardship. The experience that I had having a very complicated relationship with my dad, who passed away a few years ago, was an experience that many times left me feeling very isolated and alone. But really the thing that carried me through was my relationship with my siblings. And they have always been there when I was at my darkest moments in life. And so I don't know, somehow that's probably just ingrained in me somewhere, and it comes out subconsciously when I'm writing or It is a story that I personally don't feel I will ever get old examining in different ways. But yeah.
21: Can you share more about what you mean about the complicated relationship with your dad?
1: I think in many ways, most of my movies have something to do with my dad. My dad was a very passionate man. I don't like to diagnose people, but I think we all suspect that he was undiagnosed bipolar on some level. He was very passionate, very wonderful to be around, very loving in moments, and could also be very dark and very angry. And it just depends which dad you are going to get on the day. You know, I grew up along with my siblings learning to navigate those emotions, those real intense peaks and valleys. And when my dad would come home, I learned to become very sensitive to what state he was in. I have found over the course of my career that I have so much to thank from my experience with my dad. Mm. I am so grateful that he really was the person who instilled in me my love of movies. I mean, while my mom wouldn't really let us watch TV, my dad, who was a big action fan, and he loved Clint Eastwood, he loved Schwarzenegger, he loved Stallone. I would hear the sounds of guns and explosions going off downstairs late at night, and he would be watching the latest Schwarzenegger movie or whatever. And I would sneak downstairs and pretend I was going to the bathroom, and then I'd go and hide behind the couch and watch him, you know, as he's watching The Running Man or Total Recall. Or I have some of my fondest memories with him, like going and we watched The Fugitive together in a theater. Mm. And that was my first like PG-13 movie. And it was so exhilarating when we came out of the theater. I mean, this was so my dad. We came out of the theater, my dad just raised both fists in the air and screamed, "The Fugitive!" But that's the type of like passion he had, you know? And so I have those memories. But then I also have a dad who was often depressed. I didn't understand it was depression at the time, but who would often come home and just want to sleep or not talk or... and then there was also the angry side, who could be very intense and very scary. So aside from my love of movies, my experience with my dad did other things for me. It really allowed me to not be afraid of any person, no matter how intense they are, no matter how, quote unquote, powerful they believe themselves to be. I feel like nobody compares to the experience that I had with my dad. But it also allowed me to subconsciously create this skill of feeling other people's emotions, which I find I use all the time as a director. Mm. The moment an actor steps on set, I feel like I just know what state they're in and I know what they need. I've learned how to bring down a very intense situation. I do feel like he was a very wonderful and troubled man, but I am so grateful to have had him as my dad.
21: Destin, thank you so much for this conversation. It's been great to meet you and great to talk about all of this.
1: Thank you for having me. Such a lovely conversation.
21: Destin Daniel Cretton, his new movie, Spider-Man, Brand New Day, is in theaters now. Coming up, we hear from writer Harriet Clark. Her mom was a getaway driver in a robbery and a member of the radical group The Weather Underground. Her new novel is based on her experience visiting her mother in prison for about 37 years. This is Fresh Air Weekend.
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21: This is Fresh Air Weekend. I'm Tanya Mosley. Terry has our next interview. Here she is.
25: One of the last actions of the extremist left-wing groups with roots in the 1960s was the Brinks robbery of 1981. Two militant groups, one an offshoot of the Weather Underground, the other an offshoot of the Black Panthers, robbed a Brinks armored truck carrying over $1.5 million. It ended in a shootout in which one security guard and two police officers were killed. Judith Clark was a getaway driver who was sentenced to 75 years to life. It meant leaving behind her 11-month-old daughter. That daughter, Harriet Clark, is my guest. She's just published a novel that draws from her own experiences being raised by her grandparents and visiting her mother in prison every weekend for most of the 37 years her mother was incarcerated. It required traveling about an hour from New York City to Bedford Hills Correctional Facility, a maximum security prison for women. Harriet knew her mother would never get out. But she did get out after being granted clemency and released on parole in 2019. Harriet Clark's new novel is called The Hill, a reference to the prison in the novel being on top of a hill. It's her first novel. Harriet Clark, welcome to Fresh Air, and congratulations on the book. You're an incredible writer, and I'm glad that you wrote this.
26: It is an absolute trip and thrill to be speaking with you, and I'm so grateful to be on the show. Thank you.
25: I'm honored to hear you say that. I want to start with a reading that I think will help set up your story and your mother's story. And this is from pretty early in the book when Susanna, the child, the main character, is leaving the dentist's office with her grandfather. And her grandfather has just had one of his teeth capped. So this is as they're leaving.
26: My mother had robbed a bank, the first woman said. No, the second woman said. My mother had expropriated funds for the purpose of revolutionary struggle. The woman's tone suggested that she was possibly defending my mother and possibly mocking her. When my grandfather emerged dazed and swollen, it did not seem right to press for explanation, but he must have heard what the woman said, or the anesthesia must have caused his mind to wander, because on the drive home he spoke to me for the first time about my mother's crime. A misguided attempt, he called it, to steal from the rich and give to the poor. Then an elaborate explanation of the insurance mechanisms of banks and further clarification that many people had money in banks, not just the rich. When this lecture got into the weeds, he shifted gears into another regarding imperialism, racism, militarism, also materialism, all the things, he said, that he and my mother opposed, and that, he assured me, I opposed as well. His face was very close to the steering wheel. Your mother took it too far.
25: How old were you when you first learned why your mother was in prison? How was it explained to you?
26: I don't have a memory of coming into awareness of my mother's crime. It must have been explained to me, but I don't recall who explained it. My mother made clear from when I was very young that she was in prison because she had been part of something that cost three men their lives. So I think I knew from before I even knew what I knew, that people had died and that my mother was in prison because of that. And she, in that sense, always raised me to understand that in some ways she was guilty and that was why she was in prison, and that she would always be there.

Fresh Air Weekend is produced by Teresa Madden. Fresh Air's executive producer is Sam Brigger. Our technical director and engineer is Audrey Bentham. Our engineer this week is Adam Staniszewski. Our interviews and reviews are produced and edited by Phyllis Myers, Roberta Shorrock, Anne-Marie Baldonado, Lauren Krenzel, Monique Nazareth, Thea Challoner, Susan Yakundi, Anna Bauman, and Nico Gonzalez-Whistler. Our digital media producer is Molly C.V. Nesper. With Terry Gross, I'm Tanya Mosley.

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5: Welcome to Left, Right, and Center. You know, part of any midterm election year is trying to see the larger trends, to see how our politics are evolving in one direction or another. Democratic socialists are gaining momentum, except, well, no, not in Wisconsin this past week. President Trump can steer any primary vote his way, or not, given what we just saw in Minnesota. We'll celebrate the nuance and surprises in this round of voting. If any message is emerging, maybe it's that voters just want new faces and new energy. Later, President Trump faces the inescapable reality that he has lost support for the war in Iran among voters and his own party. The Washington Post breaks the story that President Trump was secretly flown out of Turkey on a different plane because of a threat, leaving Air Force One as a decoy. And the WNBA, in seemingly a moment of glory for the league, gets dragged into the culture wars. That's next on Left, Right, and Center.
6: Live from NPR News in Washington, I'm Dan Roman. After several reports of supply issues and some sailors dealing with mental health issues aboard the long-deployed aircraft carrier, the USS Abraham Lincoln, a replacement carrier, the USS George Washington, is en route to the Middle East. The Abraham Lincoln has been at sea for 240 or more days, and numerous Navy families have complained of collapsing morale on the ship in food rationing because of the shortages. NPR's Tom Bowman.
7: No matter what, both Hegseth and Navy officials deny those reports. And here's the other thing. I'm hearing similar concerns about lack of food, soap, clean water on the USS Boxer, which is also in the region. So, again, a lot of concerns from sailors, from their families about these conditions.
6: Meanwhile, Central Command said today, its commander, Admiral Brad Cooper, met with sailors and Marines aboard the Abraham Lincoln, where he thanked them for their dedication. The Lebanese Health Ministry reports Israeli airstrikes and shelling today killed 11 people in southern Lebanon. As NPR's Frank Langford reports, Israel says it was targeting a Hezbollah headquarters after the militia seriously injured three Israeli soldiers.
8: The Israeli Defense Forces said it struck Hezbollah infrastructure, referring to the Iranian-backed militant group. Israel struck the Lebanese city of Nabatieh and the town of Ansar, some 30 miles north of the Israeli border. Writing on X, Lebanese Prime Minister Nawaf Salem said the Israeli airstrike killed seven women and children in Ansar, whom he emphasized were neither military infrastructure nor military targets. Israel must halt this escalation, he wrote. Israel and Lebanon are under a ceasefire agreement, but both have accused the other of violating it for many weeks. Frank Langford, NPR News, Tel Aviv.
6: Lala has strengthened into a Category 1 hurricane as it approaches Hawaii's Big Island. NPR's Ava Pukach reports that Lala has maximum sustained winds of 75 miles per hour.
9: Hawaii Governor Josh Green declared a state of emergency prior to Lala's arrival.
10: It's not just the amount of wind. It's the heavy rainfall. It's the flooding. It's the entirety of this storm, which gives us pause. And again, this is a very serious storm. We have not had a hurricane make landfall in quite some time. So none of us really have experienced this in, you know, the last couple decades.
9: Lala could dump up to 25 inches of rain across Hawaii's Big Island. The Hawaii National Guard is mobilized to help with emergency response efforts. The last hurricane to make landfall on the Big Island was in 1871. Eva Pukach, NPR News.
6: Five people, including at least one student, were injured today at a shooting early this morning at Virginia State University, which is about 24 miles south of Richmond. From Washington, this is NPR News. The pharmaceutical company Eli Lilly is studying a new obesity drug. It's not yet approved by the FDA, but it hasn't stopped people from selling unapproved versions. As NPR's Sydney Lumpkin reports, now the drug company is suing.
11: Eli Lilly says it has filed six lawsuits against businesses selling what it calls black market retatrutide. They include a medical spa chain in California and a compounding pharmacy in Texas. The drug company is also suing companies that sell so-called research-only peptides online. Retatrutide is currently